0: and be unreliable.
1: Yes, it is. It certainly is, and it is individual and not objective. It's very personal, and you cannot rely on.
0: A lot of your early memories centre around your grandmother's flat.
1: Yes. My grandmother died in 2009, so I had a whole life to get her known and to memorise and to repeat memories in that house especially. And when I grew older, I also had the opportunity, the possibility to ask questions I would not think of when I was a child.
0: Mm. Tell us about leaving for a refugee camp. How did that journey unfold?
1: Oh, that may be the first break and really interruption, like a trauma in my life, in my early childhood, because nobody from the East expected to live in a refugee camp at all, nor did anybody from the West. So when I released a novel in 2003, which takes place in the refugee camp, people from East and West were astonished because they didn't realize that there were so many, not only Germans, but also East Europeans before the whole migration of the late decades took place. There were so many people in refugee camps speaking the same language and having almost the same culture, but it's a very depressing and isolating experience.
0: Tell us how you ended up there and how you got out.
1: When my mother tried to leave GDR and she realized she cannot flee with four daughters, she then had a baby child and three elder daughters, and she asked for legal permission, which took her 4 years to reply again and again. And after repression and all sorts of chicane, she made it to the West, but there were none of our friends or relatives in the western part who could host us. And plus, there were the secret services. The Western secret services were as interested as the Eastern Stasi service to interview her and to interview her not only for days and weeks, but finally for months, to find out more about the underground in East Germany, to find out more about her political views and things. And so it took us 9 months to live in the refugee camp.
0: So you ended up in rural Schleswig-Holstein in a farmhouse near the Kiel Canal. Tell us about that. A lot of animals, farmland, isolation.
1: Well, yeah, which sounds at first view, it looks a little like Bullabü, like Astrid Lindgren's pictures, childhoods, but it was a very chaotic and also depressing survivor's life. My mother, I think, to not put it in medical terms, she suffered a severe depression at this time, finding an orientation for her own life then. And so she neglected the children at all. She wanted to take care for a lot of animals and plants. She tries to garden and to grow our own food and things, because we were very poor. In the West, we lived from social welfare. That was a very untypical childhood in the West of the Wirtschaftswunder, the wonder of economics of the late 70s and 80s.
0: Mm. I mean, you certainly paint this really chaotic picture, that the Steiner School, a lot of farm labour, your mother really very absent, and then at weekends, the sort of sleeping till noon, huge emotional volatility. Tell us more about that.
1: Also, during the week, she slept sometimes until noon and even longer. And she was a very fragile person in that times, more maybe even than today. She's now more than 80 years old and she is calming a bit. But at these times, it was just nuts how.

0: when I found out that she had turned on living only with her elder sister for decades after she had abandoned her child, I thought about there must be a lot of reasons why to separate from your beloved child. I'm not sharing my father's view that she must have been just a cold woman. I think I'm absolutely sure that she felt responsible for her child, letting it go to live at another place and having a better life than with hers. She was traumatized by herself.
1: Mm. It was a huge success, that book.
0: Yeah, maybe also because people came aware that there must be more lives like that. And there were a lot of people who came to me telling me their story of being an abandoned child. Plus, it also has the story of my Jewish family inside. So it's a mixed family. It's not only Jewish and not only German. So, and also these stories are not told. Also, after World War II, the Germans somehow were afraid of telling stories which are not monotypical, you know.
1: In Back to Back, you write about two siblings. Tell us what happened in that book.
0: Back to Back is not really about two sisters on both sides of the wall, but it's maybe the first family fictional book I wrote in terms of it really tells the story of my mother's life, who was very close, almost like siblings, with her brother, 1 year younger than she was. And he was the one committing suicide a few months after the wall was built and closed. And he was only 18 then. My mother was 19. And she suffered all her life. Until today, she's suffering from that trauma. But they had a very, very close, intensive relationship. They felt responsible for each other. And there was a whole, well, family drama inside. So this novel is maybe my darkest novel because it doesn't contain that hint of, that funken of humor, like my Worlds Apart, which also is not really funny, but it has some humor in it. It has a lot of, and even that depends always on the perspective from where you tell a serious or a sad, a traumatic story.
1: Why do you think it was much darker?
0: Because I could not invent happy afterlife for my mother. Did you see the movie After Sun? It's also about a suicide, you know, the suicide of her father. And when telling about suicides, to be honest, there is no choice for me as a storyteller, as the writer, to make fun of it, of one of the characters in the book.
1: Looking back then across these books, I mean, there do seem to be recurring themes, right?
0: Yes. After years now publishing or writing, I realized there are motifs showing up again and again and again, coming to light. And it's also very interesting. There are a lot of motifs which would come to light again and again. And it is about maybe the most interesting work to explore your inner or your deepest motifs in your life, which always show up in literature.
1: Mm. Your next book, though, your current book, very different. Worlds Apart is a memoir. So is it pulling on all of those strands, all of those motifs you've been talking about and putting them all together, but this time really not shying away from the fact that it is your true story?
0: It is my very first book where I'm not any longer afraid of telling who I am, who I became. Because in my view, it's not that I was always the same.

0: This is also one reason why I wrote the book of at least two perspectives. And sometimes I write about the girl, which I remet in my diaries. And I could not remember that I had that sound in my writing, that sound in my tone of thinking, in my view on things. But in the same moment, I realized, oh, there were also a lot of reflections in it, which I could not remember if I had not written on it.
1: Mm-hmm. So you had the wonderful resource of your diaries, but you also had Stasi files.
0: I had Stasi files of my grandmother's, which were very important when it came to her, because there were always a rumor in my family about her conspiration with the Stasi. But and my mother had told us when we were little about the Stasi agents and the agents from the West who would meet in her mother's house. They had rented a single room in her mother's house. So she grew up with strangers going in and out in that house and disturbing the family's privacy as well, which was very scary when we heard about. And we were children then, it was like in a fairy tale, in a very dark fairy tale, you know. And my mother told us about, so we knew, but none of us was maybe brave enough to ask my grandmother for it. And after the wall came down, my grandmother told people, you know, people are telling I would have collaborated with the Stasi, but I had not. She just lied about in front of us, our ears. And then after she died, I did research in the Stasi files and I could research what exactly and when exactly she worked with them, when she let one of her rooms to the Stasi and what she got for it in return. And yeah, it was a very interesting research.
1: I mean, tell me more. What was she getting out of it? What drove her, do you think?
0: This is not very easy to tell. I mean, to make it short, she deconspirated. She ended her collaboration with the Stasi after her son's suicide. But the years before, I think she got a little money and permission to travel to France, for example. She got a car, which was very unusual in GDR, that a single household, a single mother with three children then, that she would have a personal car. This was very extraordinary. She got a new heating system in her house. So it were privileges. She might have found useful. Plus, her old friends in France, which were also Jewish communists or socialists from the late 20s, her closest friends in her youth in Berlin, they were still socialists in France. And then she promised the Stasi that she would talk to them and have an interchange with the French underground and the French Socialists Party, and maybe to find out about their work and their living.
1: Tell us about Stefan.
0: Oh, this is... I had to become more than 50 years now, 50 years old, to tell and to write about Stefan, because he was my love, my sweetheart love when I was in school still. And we, he was very different than me. He came from a very different background in the West. And I think that Stefan, who first fell in love with me, and then I, after a few months, not only having a love of fear, but I deeply fell in love with him, I think he mastered me. He taught me how to love another, how to love the other. You know, you are not loving yourself only, and you are not loving, you know, the one who is similar to you, but it is so such a joy to love someone who is so different and just a very other.
1: It gave you obviously a lot. This relationship gave you a lot in your life. Why was it important to include it in the book, and was it hard to write about?
0: Yes, it was hard, and I was thinking how to write about, because it has such a cruel ending. Mm. It's not a secret, maybe. We can talk about. Why not? He was dying in an accident when he was 22, and so was I. 22, we had an appointment, a rendezvous that day. And this is the reason why it's very hard for me to write about, because I felt in these times, I felt as if my own life would end in the moment he died. Even though I somehow anticipated it, I don't know why, it was a little mystical, but I got up this morning and we talked on the phone, and he really wanted to meet me, and both of us went on bike to that coffee place where we had to meet, where we wanted to meet. And on my way to it, I passed another accident on the streets, and I felt my heart beating so fast, and I had almost a panic attack then. And on my way further on, I tried to calm myself and tell myself, but it's not him. It is another accident. It will not be him. And I had dreamt before, I think 1 or 2 years before, I had dreamt of his death, which was different then, not an accident. But losing someone in a very early age, and someone who was, at least for me, he was my very hope. He was my future, our future. So I felt as if I had to die.
1: But you didn't. You didn't. You're here.
0: I didn't. And it took me years. Mm. It's not only a question of strength or resilience. It is a question of surviving, and maybe of patience. Also, having patience with sorrow, with yourself, with environment, with other people.
1: We talked earlier a little bit about how memory is unstable, and possibly how one could even doubt one's own version of events. And I wonder what the ethics of memoir are for you. How do you choose what to leave out?
0: This was the hardest thing, what to leave out. And to tell you frankly, I wrote 3 different versions of the book, and then decided for the third, because I had to find a structure along the motifs, but I had to find a structure also in times and motives. And I needed to leave out certain private stories about my siblings, for example, private stories which I know they wouldn't want me to write about in public, and they are still alive. They're having a family's life, a private life, and they don't want to be denounced in public, you know. Mm. So there were certain things I had to leave out, of course, and then I decided to end when I was 23, and I didn't publish yet any book then.
1: Will you write another volume?
0: I don't think so. I'm not that interested in my later life, and I felt a lot of responsibility also for my children, who now are grown up and young adults. But I could not have written that book either when they were still minors, you know, because it's also a question whom and how to tell in public, for example, that we are Jewish. it is not easy today. It's not a question of feeling or of politics only, but it's such a aggressive discussion about identities today that I didn't want to oppose my children in public in that way.
1: Mm. Was the revelation of your Jewishness something that came later?
0: No. It was always a known fact in our family since the aunt of my grandmother, and I even knew her sisters, so my great-grandmother, my Jewish great-grandmother, she died when I was 14. I knew her very good. And her sister was murdered in a deportation in the Riga ghetto. Mm. There was no way around. Everybody in my maternal family, and this is the only I still have, knew that we are Jewish. But since my grandmother and neither my great-grandmother were that from, you know, nobody would talk about God or, you know, it was not a question of believing or feeling, but it's just a fact. And if you have murders in your family, even generations before, it still is in your generational transfer.
1: Absolutely. I found out as an adult that my father had a Jewish background. Now, he hid it his whole life. And the reason he hid it was because he felt that there would be another wave of anti-Semitism coming. I laughed at that at the time and thought, come on, never again. How do you feel about what's happening in the world right now?
0: Yeah, it's very scary. But in the same moment, we are barbarians. Human beings are barbarians, all of us.
1: As somebody with Jewish heritage, do you feel at risk in the current climate?
0: Yes, I do feel the risk. But in the same moment, I also feel a risk for the Iranian women and men, the black and the gay people. And, you know, we are so many people who have reasons to be scared, to be afraid, to fear ourselves. I mean, the human being selves, the other.
1: Looking back across your entire oeuvre of work, it seems to me that this book is the absolute culmination of everything you've been writing about. You've brought it all together. It's true. How has it changed you, not just as a writer, but also as a person?
0: It brought some peace, maybe, because I now have the feeling I can write about anything since I've done mine.
1: Yeah, it's out the way.
0: Yeah.
1: You're cleared to...
0: Yeah.
1: So, what's next?
0: Right now, I finished a manuscript on a sort of biography or essay on a very obsessive love, romantic love, and she was the so-called last lover of Rilke's, of the German poet Rainer Maria Rilke, who was an anti-Semite as well, but she, his last lover, she was Jewish. And it is a very interesting woman, that Baladine Klosowska. She was a paintress, but never acclaimed any fame for herself. Her son became one of the most international known artists from France, Switzerland, Balthus. Balthus, who painted the young girls, you know, and they were friends with André Gide and with Cocteau and Picasso and so on. So it was a very interesting scene and time in Paris before World War One. And then Rilke and that Baladine, she gave herself different names during her lifetime. But as a painter, she was known as Baladine Klosowska. And that book is about her and her love to Rilke's, which was a very unequal love. He had a lot of women adoring him, worshipping him, and she was maybe only one of them.
1: Julia, it's been absolutely fascinating speaking to you. Thank you so much. Worlds Apart is translated by Imogen Taylor. It's by the fabulous German writer Julia Frank. It's published by Moth Books.
0: Thank you. Thank you, Georgina.
1: This episode of Meet the Writers was produced by Steph Chungu with help from Christy O'Grady. And you can listen again or download this programme wherever you get your podcasts. I'm Georgina Godwin. Thank you for listening.
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0: You are listening to Monocle Radio in association with Chanel Watches. 7 times stronger than steel, the J12 ceramic is unmatched in its resistance to abrasions over time. Yet its greatest strength lies in its softness. Polished with diamond powder, it feels as smooth as silk against the skin. Combined with the Caliber 12.1 manufacture movement, the exceptional material embodies all the expertise and cutting-edge technology of Chanel watchmaking. An invincible softness that becomes one with whomever wears it. Chanel Watches, official timekeeper of Monocle Radio.
1: It's 9 a.m. in Sydney, 2 a.m. in Cairo, midnight in London, and 1800 in Lima. That's the time on Monocle Radio, brought to you by Chanel Watches. Hello, I'm Fernando Augusto Pacheco here at Studio Amidori House. This hour we have the latest episode of the Bulletin of UBS. Great pop music by Annalisa, Sebastián Yatra and Saint Levin. Stay tuned. But first, we head to Bangkok with the latest news headlines with Gary Boyle.
2: The headlines this hour. China has announced a deal to buy 200 Boeing jets following US President Donald Trump's recent visit. Russian President Vladimir Putin's visit over the past 2 days appeared less successful, with no major trade agreements announced. Taiwan's President Lai Ching-te said yesterday that if he was given the opportunity to talk to Donald Trump, he would tell him that China was undermining peace. Leaders of Taiwan and the US have not spoken directly since 1979. However, Trump has suggested that he might give Lai a call. The Ebola outbreak here in Africa is spreading, with the World Health Organization saying there have now been 600 suspected cases in the Democratic Republic of Congo and Uganda. The WHO added that there have been 139 suspected deaths so far, but said it was not a pandemic emergency. And visitors to Thailand could face more disincentives as the government announced that it's considering increasing the tourism entry fee one day after it scrapped the 60-day visa exemption scheme. The current 300 baht fee, just under £7, needs to be increased, the government says, to cover insurance costs for tourists. That's the latest from Bangkok. Lots more to come in the next hour. Stay tuned to Monocle Radio.

0: From Midori House in London, this is The Stack, 30 minutes of print industry analysis, and I am Fernando Augusto Pacheco. This week, I've paid a visit to News Corp UK head office in London Bridge to have an insightful conversation with The Wall Street Journal's editor-in-chief, Emma Tucker. I've long been an admirer of Emma's work. She was brilliant at the helm of the Sunday Times, for example. We discuss being fearless in journalism, her views on AI, the importance of print for the Wall Street Journal, and more. We started talking about the uptick in the number of subscribers since she became editor.
1: Well, I'm very happy to be able to tell you that our overall subscription number is 4.6 million, of which 4.3 million is are digital only. So we're very pleased with that growth. But in terms of, you know, what I'm asking the newsroom to look at, I'm also really delighted about the fact that monthly visits per subscriber are up 8% in the past year. And we've also deepened our engagement, which is something that I've always asked the newsroom to look at. And so average weekly web minutes per subscriber are now up 14% in the last year. So these are numbers that I'm obviously very pleased with.
2: Oh, that's fantastic. And I think I read an interview where you said that this is not luck, you know, this is about investment as well. And I completely agree with you.
1: Yes, I'm so glad you asked me that. This is not because, it's not by accident. Mm-hmm. When I got to the Journal, I set out a strategy for the newsroom, this audience first strategy. And I asked the newsroom to get behind it. And the newsroom did. And the results are there now for us to see. So what I've said to the newsroom is exactly that. This is not by accident. It just goes to show that when we get behind an idea collectively, we really, really can make a difference.
2: Absolutely. I'm sure you've been asked this before, but as a Brit, you know, now at the helm of the Wall Street Journal, what do you think you bring to the table, perhaps that it would be different from an American editor-in-chief?
1: Well, whether it's because I'm British or not, I do think when you're trying to change culture in a storied organization like the Journal, it definitely helps if you're an outsider because you just see things differently. I think you don't know people as well as if you've been there all your life or for all your career. So you're able to sort of perhaps take out layers, dismantle hierarchies, focus minds in a way that perhaps you simply can't do that if you've been there too long. And so part of it was, whether it's I'm British or not, I don't know. I think just being an outsider definitely helped. But then, you know, obviously my background did lie in British newsrooms, and there is something about the British press that I think I brought to the table, which was a sort of sense, a greater sense of urgency, if you like, a sort of
2: juicier,
1: yeah,
2: sometimes
1: slightly more juicy, yeah, but also moving more quickly, being more nimble around stories. And I think bringing that higher metabolism into the Journal newsroom and marrying that with what the Journal does best was quite a good combination. And, you know, I brought the energy and the metabolism, but what the Journal had and still has is absolute integrity, the best reporting on the planet, a commitment to trust, and really incredibly high journalistic standards that really I found very, very exciting to be a part of.
2: As a subscriber, I love what the Wall Street Journal does, and of course, your financial reporting, your political stories. But I think when it comes to human interest stories, it keeps getting better, in my opinion. I love that every day on the printed issue, at least. For example, today there was a story about face slimming in South Korea, but there's always something a bit quirky there. And how important is that for readers? Because, you know, we might think of the reader as someone who works in finance and is just interested in numbers. Maybe not quite so, right?
1: Well, these stories are really important. And in fact, one of the emphases that we're putting on what we're giving to our audiences at the moment is that we want to diversify what we're offering them. We already know that people come to us and trust us for our core areas, business, finance, tech, economics. But what we realize is that when people come to us, they'll sort of look around for something else to engage them. And actually, the Journal has a long history of writing these quirky stories. You know, in print, they're still referred to, don't ask me why, as A-heads. But they often represent the Journal at its absolute finest. They're sort of funny stories, they're well written, they are often amongst the most popular pieces we run. So I think, you know, we're bringing people in for the sort of chewy core subjects that we're known for, but we're also seeking to divert them while they're with us.
2: Real estate coverage as well. We shouldn't forget the Mansion supplement is one of my favorites.
1: Yes, Mansion always an absolute sort of winner with readers. We're doing much more around our Mansion coverage, including on the app and in digital. We've got much better at showcasing these incredible properties, but also sport. People love our sports coverage. You know, you wouldn't think about, that's not the first thing you think about when you think about the Wall Street Journal. But again, as I said, when people come to us, they're often looking around for something else to read. And Mansion, the quirky stories, sports, those are the sort of things that keep them engaged for longer.
2: Emma, what's the importance of the print edition still? Of course, you know, you're still going. I know digital is very important for the brand. But what about print?
1: Well, you know, it's good coming from Monocle. I
2: yes,
1: know how
2: you said we do print. Like a little bit of print.
1: You love a bit of print, and so do we still. The print readership is still very strong, very loyal, very committed. And I think the print product is still a really important showcase for us. There are people who read both print and digital. Some people who say to me, look, I get your digital edition, but I don't feel like I've really, really consumed the Wall Street Journal since until I've seen that print edition. So we're still very committed to it. We pay great attention to how it looks, our use of photography. And I suspect that print edition is going to be with us for a long while yet.
2: Because there's been some investment in your magazine as well, which I love. I mean, that's that one I read because I kind of subscribe here in London to it as well.
1: Yes, our magazine under new leadership, yeah. With Sarah Ball, who's taken over all our features coverage. The magazine is a great source of longer form writing. You know, it's somewhere, you know, interestingly, we've been using more and more of our own writers and giving them free rein to really sort of spread their wings and do the kind of rich storytelling that there's definitely a place for in the journal. If you think about it now, our coverage spans everything from quick turnaround earnings reports, sort of basic sort of bread and butter, if you like, of corporate coverage, all the way up to these expansive stories that the magazine runs. So yeah, I'm very fond of the magazine.
2: But now I want to talk a little bit about your fearlessness and how important it is as a journalist. And of course, you tell me how much you can talk about that, because of course, the paper sued by the president, but So tell us how important it is to have that fearlessness in today's world and in today's journalism in general as well.
1: It's really important if you are going to maintain the trust of your audiences to show that you are fearless about the subjects that you'll tackle. I think the minute you back down or you compromise in any way, you know, readers are cynical, particularly in this very diversified media environment that we exist in. So you have to show that you are willing to tackle difficult subjects and that you're willing to see it through. You also have to show that in choosing the subjects that you tackle, you don't have an agenda. So yes, famously, we broke this story about the president, the birthday letter that he wrote for Jeffrey Epstein, and it got a huge amount of attention and it resulted in a defamation case. But we also, the year before that, we wrote a story about how Joe Biden behind closed doors was showing signs of his age. We got a lot of grief for running that story. We were subsequently vindicated in our reporting. So it's important to be fearless. It's important to remain as observers, to not have an activist agenda when you choose the stories you're going to go after.
2: Which is quite refreshing, I have to say, when for someone who consumes a lot of newspapers and magazines as well.
1: Yes, well, I'm glad to hear that. And trust me, our readers hold us to account on that front. But they also definitely appreciate the idea that we are willing to write about things no matter what the consequences. So that's very much how I approach it. You cannot start second guessing the outcome of the stories that you're going to report, because the minute you do that, you start self-censoring. So every story you have to, what I try not to do is think about the consequences. Obviously, inevitably you do think about, well, what kind of impact this story is going to have, but you have to try and cover the story without those thoughts going through your mind. Because as I say, the minute you start thinking too hard about the consequences, that's when you start to self-censor. People, they hold us in very, the standards our readers set for us are extremely high. So we have to try and we aim to meet those all the time. But in order to keep their trust, we have to show that we're willing to carry out the sort of investigations that tell them things they didn't know, and which otherwise would, you know, might increase the distrust that there is around and the sort of conspiracy feeling that there is out there now around news. I think it's really incumbent and important for an outlet like the Journal to sort of keep doing what it's doing and to just show that we can be trusted.
2: And I love how you're behind your journalists 100%. I mean, famously, of course, with Evan Gershkovich, you know, I know he's releasing his memoir, but that was such a terrifying case, actually, in the first days, right?
1: Yeah, it was awful. Mm. And also, what happened to Evan is indicative of there are so many challenges now to covering the news. What happened to Evan, and subsequently the fact that it's too dangerous for us to have a journalist on the ground in Russia, is, if you like, symbolic of these challenges. You know, we're getting very good as a newspaper, as a news organization, mm-hmm. at covering stories where we don't actually have anybody on the ground. You know, most of our China coverage is out of Singapore these days. We don't have a Russia bureau. We obviously don't have anybody inside Iran, although we have excellent reporters who are learning how to cover stories when they can't actually be there.
2: Interesting. What I have to ask you this question about AI. Everybody does it, right? Don't worry, it's not going to be the whole interview. But, you know, I've been reading a few things you said about AI. It sounded to me very refreshing because it was not quite the end of the world, but it was not quite the solution for all the problems. But how do you think AI will impact journalism? And can it be a positive impact?
1: Very much so, yes. And funny enough, I was talking about it with some of the reporters here in, I'm in London at the moment, talking to them about AI. And one of them asked about whether it increases productivity. And we got talking about it and we sort of reached the conclusion, yes, it does, but it's actually more about us being able to tell stories that we weren't able to tell before. One of the reporters did a very interesting investigation into these toxic fumes that are released on airlines. And it wasn't so much that the use of AI made him more productive. It actually enabled him to do the story in the first place because he used an AI model to pull together data that had been collected across years. And it was from different sources. It was complex and complicated. But by using an AI model to sort of sort through this data, he was able to produce this story. So we were thinking it's not so much about productivity, although I definitely think productivity does come into it. It's also about how AI enables us to do stories that we couldn't have done before. The other example I'll give is we've created an AI tool called that allows us to listen to lots and lots of podcasts. The sort of thing that would have taken one individual weeks and weeks to do, years even, to listen to the number of podcasts that we're now

0: And talking about your newsroom, I'm thinking because you said at the beginning of the interview how you don't like hierarchies, or how does it work? Do you have a healthy mix of kind of younger journalists and perhaps people that have been working there for decades as well? How do you see that mix now at the Wall Street Journal
1: Well,
0: newsroom?
1: we've changed it. We've really changed a lot, the sort of makeup of the newsroom. And that was something that was a priority when I got there. There are all incredibly good reporters, excellent editors. But what we were lacking were, for example, visual investigations, people who could do visual investigations. We've sort of put together a team now of people who are really good at that. And they've done some incredible work, really sort of groundbreaking stuff. And they're so quick as well now. We brought in people who can visualize data and tell stories. Our readers, our younger readers, their expectation is that we tell stories, particularly in our core area, visually. So we've got much better at doing that. We needed new expertise in video. We needed new data journalists. We needed people who were better at navigating social media, newsletters. All of these people
0: I
1: have
0: like
1: been
0: the
1: brought
0: 10-point
1: in.
0: newsletter. I read every morning.
1: No, well, we brought in all these new skills, and what we've got really good at now is marrying the kind of existing expertise that we had and mixing that up. I mean, we just did a series called, it sounds a bit grim, but it was actually a very useful series, I think, called Divorce Week. Divorce Week followed on from a week devoted to parenting and the cost of parenting. Both these series came out of a personal finance lab that we put together. It was a cross-expertise group of people making up reporters from our personal finance team, editors, social media, newsletters, all of it. People from the audience team, the strategy team, they all got together, visuals, design, all of them, and came up with this idea for creating a sort of week's worth of stories around these complex subjects that mean a lot to our readers, where we could actually be useful. And we presented a week's worth of stories in and using all different formats, written, text, video, audio, all of it. And the end result is these incredible numbers of the level of engagement from our subscribers surpassed average engagement for stories. And it's just a way of bringing people in and then keeping them around, and while they're there, showcasing what we can do and actually delivering journalism that is meaningful and useful to our readers.
0: I'm curious about your subscribers. You don't need to tell me specific numbers, but I know the majority of them are Americans. But do you have interest to, when you're editing the paper, to think about someone living in Europe or in South America or in Asia? It's a global brand,
1: Yeah,
0: right?
1: it, the journal, it's an American publication, but it's very much also, it has a global footprint. And increasingly, actually, we're doing more and more deals and using AI to translate the journal into all, we've got lots and lots of local language models up and running now. So that's extending the kind of footprint of the journal. But no, we're definitely a global newspaper. I was talking to some of the foreign reporters this morning, and they were saying that a lot of their contacts in governments in Europe, in the Middle East, and in Asia use the journal to try and understand what's going on, for American investors or how the American administration sees the world. And actually, I got some great feedback from a colleague who happens to be in Berlin and was talking to some very senior German officials there who all said, oh, we've all started reading the Wall Street Journal. It's a really, really useful source of foreign reporting for us. So no, I love our global readers. The
0: Fantastic.
1: more the merrier.
0: Just when I want to look ahead for the year. I mean, the world is so unpredictable, to be honest. Maybe in a week, who knows what's going to happen. But of course, we have the midterm elections in the US. What do you think are going to be the big stories to the end of the year for the Wall Street Journal?
1: Well, we're already planning our coverage of the midterms, and we've got some great for what's ahead
0: Lot
1: of
0: of
1: us.
0: data, I
1: A
0: see. In
1: lot of
0: the
1: data.
0: US, they love the data when it comes to elections.
1: Yeah, they do love the data, but I also think it's really important to capture the sort of culture of America at the moment. I think, some of the political reporting in the past has focused too much on numbers and swing states and hasn't captured the sort of cultural shift that's going on in America. I want to be sure that we capture all of the full picture. The midterms is obviously going to be a really big story. The economy is a fascinating story. You're talking to me on a morning that we had some incredibly positive jobs numbers that came out. The American economy is truly a phenomenon. It just keeps powering ahead. There's some suggestion that there's this K-shaped economy that's doing very well for people who, the wealthy.

0: brackets and not so well for other people. But overall, the economy is ticking along and is pretty strong. Will that last? How much of that is AI driven? I think whether or not the AI investment continues at the level that it is now, or whether there's some sort of correction there, is another big question that everybody's pondering. How this situation in the Middle East gets resolved is another big question. So we're awash with news at the moment, but there's no shortage. And some genuinely, you know, I'd love to be able to fast forward 6 months and see where we are.
1: Absolutely. Emma, now a fun question. I have a feeling you like magazines and newspapers. What's your media diet, if I may ask? I mean, I know you're a film buff because you've seen a few Brazilian films. Give us a little snapshot of Emma in the weekend. What do you like reading or watching?
0: God. I mean, I feel like all I'm ever doing is reading news. So what I really like to do is switch off completely from the news and read novels. I'm very strict about always having a good novel on the go. I do love films. You're right. Those two Brazilian films I mentioned to you, I could talk all day about them. In terms of my news diet, though, it's the obvious rivals, the New York Times. I look at Financial Times. I'm a very devoted reader of other people's newsletters, Axios, Dealbook. I read those, Politico I look at. You know, there's so much out there, though. I mix and match because if I tried to read everything, all of everything every day, I would never leave the house. So I have to be judicious. When I've got a bit more time, I will read longer articles. I think The Atlantic is doing some interesting pieces at the moment. I enjoy reading them. And then, yeah, but as I say, my mind is about to explode from too much news, I switch to a good novel.
1: Thank you, Emma Tucker there, editor-in-chief of the Wall Street Journal. For more, go to wsj.com. And finally on the show, I'll play a really interesting discussion that we've aired on our show The Monocle Daily earlier in the week. Here, guests Darius Tiastny and Phil Tinline discuss how The Onion is now attempting to buy InfoWars' online presence for purposes of mischief, of course.
2: To the United States, where heartwarming tales of bad things happening to bad people, which is, and we've done the maths, good, have been in depressingly short supply in recent years. One cheering exception to this dismal rule has been the misfortune visited upon roly-poly, foil-hatted, blowhard Alex Jones, whose media empire InfoWars was bankrupted by lawsuits brought by the families of the victims of the 2012 massacre at Sandy Hook Elementary School in Connecticut, which Jones loudly insisted was a hoax. Venerable satirical newspaper The Onion is now attempting to buy InfoWars' online presence for purposes of mischief, prompting obvious questions re whether anyone, least of all InfoWars' established audience of mouth-breathing neckbeards, would notice. Phil, are there here echoes of the Iron Mountain hoax as described in your excellent book, Ghosts of Iron Mountain, in that it describes a satirical hoax cooked up by clever lefty liberals who worked for a magazine called Monocle and was taken seriously by seething right-wing weirdos?
3: Yes, I think I agree with you about that, except he's going in the opposite direction. I should say that Alex Jones has, The Onion rather, have now actually acquired InfoWars, so we shall see if they manage to convince their or to show their audience that what they're, when they lampoon the conspiracy theories that people have been watching for years, that they're actually doing a lampoon. They're not just making those conspiracy theories even more outrageous. As you say, the precedent of Report from Iron Mountain being taken far too seriously for a very long time, including today in some quarters by the far right, because it told the story they wanted to hear about the supposed iniquitousness of the of people in Washington, you know, it does rather suggest that people may not, you know, get the joke.
2: I mean, there is a problem as well here, though, isn't there, Terry, that the politics of today, does it make satire actually more difficult? Because by way of illustration, these are some recent headlines from the actual Onion, which has long been one of my favourite publications. But we have RFK Jr. sucks measles vaccine out of infant. And Trump ratchets up rhetoric against Snoopy. I recommend the latter to our listeners in particular. It has Trump describing Snoopy as, among other things, a disgusting floppy-eared loser.
4: Yeah, this is the problem. It's so hard to tell what is a real story at the moment and what is some kind of... So my example of this today, which appears to be a real story in real newspapers, which is this 15-foot... gold statue of Donald Trump, which is being covered in gold leaf and put up somewhere, I think, in a golf course in Florida after a massive argument about who owned the statue, where it was going to go. You know, it's the most unflattering statue of Donald Trump, whereas his sort of gold leaf trousers are very crinkly and his belt is straining. And I just thought, that can't be. Someone's just made that from AI. That isn't a real thing. And as far as I can establish, it is a real thing, but it is really easy to believe that it isn't and that somebody has just put this out as a sort of satirical piece of performance art.
2: I mean, my own frame of reference for that, Phil, is that regular listeners to The Daily will know that every Friday we do assemble an ideally humorous review of the week's news, sort of riffing on stranger or odder stories. And listeners, believe me, I check and triple check and quintuple check every single one of them just to be sure, did this actually happen? Because a lot of the time, as Terry suggests, the first thing you think is like, oh, come on. And then you think, nope, that's real. That happened.
3: Yeah. And the awful thing about this is that this can work to the favour of the disinformer, to the conspiracy theorist, because in the end, if you're blurring the bounds between fact and fiction, it works against, you know, democracy, because democracy sits on a bed of shared trust in truth. I mean, just on the gold statue thing, I mean, there was this extraordinary case last year of somebody making what they wanted to be a sort of satirical clip of this sort of Gaza turned into this sort of gaudy tourist resort, incomplete with a statue, gold statue of Donald Trump, and he just, you know, retweets it as though it's an excellent thing, and at that point the satire just wilts, you know.
2: I mean, but hasn't that always been the problem with satire, Terry? Does it actually ever really damage its targets, or is it more about comforting those who are laughing along with it in doubtless somewhat smug and superior tones?
4: I think it's a Peter Cook line, isn't it? You know, remember all those amazing Berlin Weimar Republic cabarets and how much they did to prevent the rise of fascism. So I think that is a thing that people have always thought. But interestingly, and I'm, you know, going to bring my own book back into this as well.
2: Go on.
4: I looked at, you know, disinformation and how people spread disinformation. And what worked, what was most successful, is exactly what works now. It's, you know, if you spread rumours about what's in people's food, that, you know, some people are getting too much of it, or it's poisoned in some way, or it's bad for you, people will spread that rumour. If you spread a sex scandal about people in power, that will spread. If you spread, you know, rumours about typhoid going around or people's health, and that is exactly the same playbook that works now. And even back then, during the Second World War, they realised that when they were creating the source of these rumours, they had to just create something that was believable enough that if you were a German submariner or whatever, you're saying, well, I believe that it was a genuine message from the German government, so that they didn't get in trouble, but they knew perfectly well that it wasn't, and everyone else knew perfectly well that it wasn't, but that was the way to get the message across in a plausible manner.
1: 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And that's it for this week's show. My thanks, as ever, to our editor, Jack Jewers. 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You've been listening to The Stack. I'm Fernando Augusto Pacheco. Until next time, it's goodbye from me.
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0: You are listening to Monocle Radio in association with Chanel Watches. The strength of the Caliber 12.1 manufacture movement lies in its uncompromising robustness. Yet it is the infinite smoothness with which it delivers the seconds that guarantees the J12's flawless chronometric precision. Visible behind is a perfectly circular oscillating weight and 191 meticulously assembled components reflecting the prowess of the Caliber 12.1, the embodiment of Chanel's watchmaking excellence with understated strength. Chanel Watches, official timekeeper of Monocle Radio.
1: It's 1500 in Wellington, 9 a.m. here in Bangkok, 5 a.m. in Cairo, and 2200 in New York. That's the time here on Monocle Radio, brought to you by Chanel Watches. Hello and welcome to Monocle Radio. I'm Gary Boyle, coming to you from Monocle's Asia Bureau in Bangkok for the next 4 hours. Rainy season here now, and I got completely stranded by a torrential downpour last night. Luckily, I was stranded in a bar, but I'd made the fundamental error of leaving home without an umbrella. So basically ignoring my own advice, which I gave on air yesterday. So please, and note to self, remember your umbrella. Lots to come this morning before I hand over to our London studio. All the latest headlines, plus I'll be taking a look at the front pages across the region, as well as giving you a preview of today's newsletter, Monocle Minutes. Some great shows on the way, including The Urbanist, Monocle on Design, and an hour of music from our new Tokyo DJ. Coming up after the headlines, it's the latest episode of the Foreign Desk Explainer, this week looking at the feuding political clans in the Philippines. Then at 7 a.m. London time, it's The Globalist, our essential daily news programme. Stay with us right here on Monocle Radio. But first, the latest news. The headlines this hour. China has announced a deal to buy 200 Boeing jets following US President Donald Trump's recent visit. Russian President Vladimir Putin's visit over the past 2 days appeared less successful, with no major trade agreements announced. Taiwan's President Lai Ching-te said yesterday that if he was given the opportunity to talk to Donald Trump, he would tell him that China was undermining peace. Leaders of Taiwan and the US have not spoken directly since 1979. However, Trump has suggested that he might give Lai a call. The Ebola outbreak in Africa is spreading, with the World Health Organization saying there have now been 600 suspected cases in the Democratic Republic of Congo and Uganda. The WHO added that there have been 139 suspected deaths so far, but said it was not a pandemic emergency. And visitors to Thailand could face more disincentives as the government announced that it's considering increasing the tourism entry fee one day after it scrapped the 60-day visa exemption scheme. The current 300 baht fee, just under £7, needs to be increased, the government says, to cover insurance costs for tourists. That's the latest from Bangkok. Lots more to come in the next hour. Stay tuned to Monocle Radio. And now it's the Foreign Desk Explainer.
2: Aficionados of the parliamentary punch-up, and who isn't, will already know to check in occasionally on the rumbustious inhabitants of the Congress of the Philippines. While not as reliably rowdy as the lawmakers of Taiwan or South Korea, who pretty frequently clear their benches to settle differences the old-fashioned way, Filipino politicians are, to put it delicately, a spirited bunch. Last week, actual shots were fired inside the Filipino Senate building as efforts were made to action an International Criminal Court warrant for the arrest of Senator Ronald De La Rosa. De La Rosa, generally known as Bato, is wanted on charges pertaining to his role as Chief of National Police during the literal and brutal war on drugs conducted by former President Rodrigo Duterte, who is himself presently awaiting trial in The Hague. Possibly unhelpfully to any defence De La Rosa may hope to mount, Duterte has already cheerfully testified to a Filipino inquiry that De La Rosa commanded one of his personally commissioned death squads. Possibly for that reason, as last week's mayhem unfolded, De La Rosa scarped via a fire exit in the company of fellow Senator Robin Padilla, previously star of an assortment of gangster movies and a judge on Pilipinas Got Talent. De La Rosa's whereabouts as of this broadcast are unknown. It was his first appearance in the Senate for 6 months. His emergence from hiding was to tip the balance in a vote to install Senator Peter Cayetano, also a Duterte ally, as Senate President. This week's production is, for reasons which will become apparent, sort of a sequel to last week's drama. The Filipino Senate has thwacked the opening gavel, if that's how these things work, on the impeachment trial of Vice President Sara Duterte. For the benefit of newcomers to the saga who are trying to keep up with the dramatis personae, yes, she's the daughter of former President Rodrigo Duterte. And while you're writing this stuff down, her brother Sebastian is now the mayor of the Duterte's hometown of Davao City, an office previously occupied by both Sara and Rodrigo. Her brother Paolo is a congressman representing Davao City's 1st District. Her nephew Omar is a congressman representing Davao City's 2nd District. And another nephew, Rigo, is the vice mayor of, you may have seen this coming, Davao City. Vice President Sara Duterte has been impeached by the House of Representatives over alleged misuse of public funds, acquiring wealth which appears incommensurate with a lifetime of public sector wages, and threatening the lives of Filipino President Ferdinand Marcos Jr., his wife, First Lady Liza Marcos, and former House Speaker Martin Romualdez, who is also a cousin to President Marcos. We will not at this time be rising nobly above the temptation to insert a clip of the theme music of Family Feud. Because if the Marcos name is ringing bells or indeed sounding alarms, so it should. President Marcos, often known as Bong Bong, is the son of former President Ferdinand Marcos Sr.
3: I have not grabbed power, as some people would put it.
2: An appalling crook, tyrant and thug who bullied and looted the Philippines for 21 years before being chased into exile by a popular revolution in 1986. He died in 1989, though his wife, infamous shoeholic Imelda Marcos, is still with us, aged 96, and was a congresswoman herself as recently as 7 years back. One of her daughters, i.e. the president's sister, is also a senator, and one of her grandsons, i.e. one of the president's sons, is also a congressman. Marcos Jr. and Sara Duterte ran as a heartwarming nation-uniting hands-across-the-divide ticket in the Philippines presidential election of 2022 and won by a street. The swiftness and severity of their falling out surprised few observers, however. Aside from the family rivalry, the pair disagreed on how the Philippines should balance relations with the United States and China, about addressing the country's drug problem, and about reforms to education. The ministerial portfolio with which Duterte was lumbered despite not wanting it, and from which she resigned as soon as was expedient. She told reporters that she fantasized of beheading President Marcos and furthermore digging up his father's body and heaving it into the sea. Duterte's contention is that the whole impeachment thing is a politically motivated witch hunt got up by Marcos' allies in the House of Representatives to spike her own aspirations to the presidency. She's probably not altogether wrong, and it is the second time they've tried this, but she's probably not altogether innocent. If two-thirds of Filipino senators find Vice President Duterte guilty, she will be removed from office and perhaps more pertinently banned from occupying another one. The Philippines' next presidential election is in 2028 and President Marcos is term limited. Elbowing at least one Duterte might make it easier for him to line up an amenable relative of his own. However, the recent shenanigans in the Senate may help get Duterte off the hook and allow her to continue vice presidenting, i.e. continuing to wage a tacky and tedious blood vendetta which cannot possibly be doing any actual Filipino taxpayers much good. Interestingly, after the revolution of 1986 tossed Ferdinand Marcos Sr., new president Corazon Aquino oversaw the drafting of a new constitution, a commendably pro-democracy document which takes a robust line on authoritarian drift. It remains, theoretically, the supreme law of the Philippines. Article 2, Section 26 is diverting reading in the current context.
3: The state shall guarantee equal access to opportunities for public service and prohibit political dynasties as may be defined by law.
2: Aquino was herself the wife of a senator, albeit one murdered by Marcos's soldiers, and in due course, if posthumously, also the mother of a president, Benigno Aquino III. Breaking up family firms is easier said than done. For Monocle Radio, I'm Andrew Muller.
1: 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Stay with us for some Sublime Songs on the Pacific Shift after this.
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1: Good morning from Asia. This is Monocle's Bangkok Bureau, taking you through the next few hours before we hand over to our London studio. Music from around the globe now, starting with Vondrelis, Your Mayor.

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0: That was Cleo with Faces. 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
1: Bienvenue to the Monocle Café in Paris. Tucked away on Rue Bachaumont in Paris' beautiful second arrondissement, it's the perfect spot for a noisette, an evening apéro, some retail therapy, or a brew of our print offerings. Our friendly staff are on hand to help and impart a bit of neighborhood wisdom too. You're always welcome at the Monocle Café, so why not join us in Paris today? À bientôt!
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0: A bunch of songs on the Pacific Shift playlist before the headlines. First up, it's Avinia.

0: That was Zara Larsson wrapping up this hour here on Monocle Radio. Coming up top of the next hour, it's the headlines, followed by the Foreign Desk, this week reporting on the rise of middle powers. Plenty more on the way throughout the morning, so keep it locked in here on Monocle Radio.
1: You're listening to Monocle Radio, in association with Chanel Watches. The silhouette of the J12 watch sets itself apart with its clean, precise lines. Yet, once worn, it is its softness that stands out. Polished with diamond powder, the highly resistant ceramic that adorns it entirely feels as smooth as silk against the skin. A sensory appeal painstakingly perfected for over a quarter of a century that reveals the watchmaking excellence of Chanel. An invincible softness that becomes one with whomever wears it. Chanel Watches, official timekeeper of Monocle Radio.
0: It's 1300 in Brisbane, 10 a.m. here in Bangkok, 7 a.m. in Abu Dhabi, and midnight in Sao Paulo. That's the time here on Monocle Radio, brought to you by Chanel Watches. Hello and welcome to Monocle Radio. I'm Gary Boyle, coming to you from Monocle's Asia Bureau in Bangkok for 3 more hours. A quick look at the top stories across the region. The Bangkok Post leads with the Prime Minister's promise that the government will be more open in a bid to reduce corruption. The Japan Times reports on a possible fatal bear attack in the mountains near Tokyo. And the Manila Times says former President Rodrigo Duterte now has an Australian barrister to defend his case at the ICC. Coming up this hour on Monocle Radio is the latest episode of The Foreign Desk. This week we report on the rise of the middle powers. Then at 7 a.m. London time, it's The Globalist, our flagship news programme, live from our Midori House studio. Plus, lots more stuff sandwiched in between now and 7. Stay with us right here on Monocle Radio. But first, the latest news. The headlines this hour. China has announced a deal to buy 200 Boeing jets following US President Donald Trump's recent visit. Russian President Vladimir Putin's visit over the past 2 days appeared less successful, with no major trade agreements announced. Taiwan's President Lai Ching-te said yesterday that if he was given the opportunity to talk to Donald Trump, he would tell him that China was undermining peace. Leaders of Taiwan and the US have not spoken directly since 1979. However, Trump has suggested that he might give Lai a call. The Ebola outbreak here in Africa is spreading, with the World Health Organization saying there have now been 600 suspected cases in the Democratic Republic of Congo and Uganda. The WHO added that there have been 139 suspected deaths so far, but said it was not a pandemic emergency. And visitors to Thailand could face more disincentives as the government announced that it's considering increasing the tourism entry fee one day after it scrapped the 60-day visa exemption scheme. The current 300 baht fee, just under £7, needs to be increased, the government says, to cover insurance costs for tourists. That's the latest from Bangkok. Lots more to come in the next hour. Stay tuned to Monocle Radio. Now it's time for the Foreign Desk.
2: This week in Beijing, Chinese President Xi Jinping hosted US President Donald Trump. It was, of course, important. The two men lead the world's two biggest economies and command the world's two most powerful militaries. Either of them, at any moment, can rattle off a series of instructions which will alter history, even, if you want to take a really bleak view, end it. But what, and hear us out, if the Xi-Trump summit is maybe less important than either participant might prefer to think, and or than it might have been last time they met nearly a decade ago? What if the countries doing most to shape the present and the near future are the somewhat less mighty but possibly less burdened and hidebound nations thought of as middle powers? If the age of the middle power is going to be a thing, its manifesto was declaimed earlier this year at the World Economic Forum in Davos by the leader of one such country, Canada's Prime Minister Mark Carney. Carney's speech noted correctly that countries which clung to the old certainties of a rules-based order upheld by superpowers were kidding themselves. Carney called for middle powers to look after themselves and each other. If they're not at the table, he said, they're on the menu. And possibly because Carney well understands that one thing middle powers shouldn't do is antagonise the great powers if they can avoid it, he didn't suggest that maybe being a great power isn't all it might appear to be, or might once have been. Two of the greatest crises of our times, Russia's onslaught against Ukraine, the closure of the Strait of Hormuz, are a product of, a great power trying and failing to coerce a smaller, less mighty nation. Is this the age of the middle power? What kinds of cooperation between middle powers are we already seeing? And what should other middle powers be learning from Ukraine? This is the Foreign Desk.
3: Now is the time to be engaged, put together a dense web of connections, a group of these coalitions that's going to help improve the situation.
4: I imagine Ukraine as more globalized than it was before and stronger.
5: Trump is acting in such an unpredictable way that people need to shore up their own alliances. This is exactly the middle power rhetoric coming into practice.
2: You're listening to The Foreign Desk with me, Andrew Muller. Back in March, 6 weeks or so after his speech in Davos, Canadian Prime Minister Mark Carney spoke to Monocle's editorial director Tyler Brulé at Canada's embassy in Tokyo. Tyler began by asking how Mark Carney now felt about that speech and the response it had garnered in the weeks since.
3: I feel good about it because I think the message did get through. It got through more broadly than I would have anticipated before. I'm speaking to a specific crowd, but the popular take-up of it, and it can be on the streets of Japan, Australia, Canada, a number of people will just come up to me and they will have heard of the speech and agree with the message. And that tells me one thing is that people were already there. They'd already figured it out themselves and just hadn't been expressed necessarily by someone like me. As usual, politicians being behind the people, that's the first thing. The second thing is that at the core of that speech, you know, the pivot in the middle of the speech is towards a positive agenda. Okay, we have these challenges, integration's being weaponized. What do you do about it? Well, you go find countries that share your values on specific issues. They're not going to share your values on everything. And then you build together and you recognize at the same time, and this is maybe where I should have started, is that you can't be truly sovereign, you can't be truly independent just by yourself. But if you pair up with somebody who's going to use that relationship against you, then of course, again, you're not truly sovereign, truly independent. Anyways, 2 years on, or 2 months on rather, a lot of engagement, like-mindeds in the Nordics.
6: What does that mean? Phone ringing off the hook?
3: Yeah. And specific issues. And there's a wide range of aspects of this. Security in the Arctic, for example, cooperation with what's called the Nordic-Baltic Gate as a prime example there. We'll be doing more with them in the context of, you know, under the broader umbrella of NATO, but very specifically, cooperation with Australia, for example, on critical minerals, a variety of other areas as well. Defense cooperation, we may talk more about that. Again, diversifying your defense partnerships at a time when the nature of defense is changing pretty rapidly, and crucially, what you do over here on defense can also help build peacetime capabilities. Artificial intelligence, quantum computing is two of many examples. So yes, very intense engagement. Obviously, you need to prioritize and you need to execute.
6: How much does that need to be formalized, this sort of notion of a middle 10 or a M10 or... You know, does it need a framework?
3: I don't think so. And that's not what we're pursuing. This is not middle powers of the world unite. And we got the T-shirt.
6: There's definitely a branding opportunity.
3: Yeah, well, I'm talking to the right guy. But the way we put it for this is the point of variable geometry. You're not going to agree with everybody on everything at the same time or with the same intensity and prioritization. So the coalition of the willing, which is backstopping Ukraine, it's quite broad, but it's not everybody. And that is different than who will come together on critical minerals, for example. And it's different from something that is, again, bigger, much more ambitious, which is something we are working with the Australians and others, which is to bring together the Trans-Pacific Partnership, CPTPP, and the European Union as one connected trading bloc of 1.5 billion people. In fact, would be the biggest, far and away, the biggest trading bloc in the world. And that's what you can do when you search for issues where you have common ground. Last point, if I may, Tyler, which is one of the things I think is necessary is speed. We're in a what we've called a rupture, a big shift in the way the world's operating. To use that old analogy, the kaleidoscope has been shaken. How are the pieces going to come together? Now is the time to be engaged, put together a dense web of connections, a group of these coalitions that's going to help improve the situation.
2: That was Mark Carney, Canada's Prime Minister, in conversation with Tyler Brûlé, Monocle's editorial director. The interview in full can be found on our website or on YouTube. This is the Foreign Desk. You're listening to The Foreign Desk with me, Andrew Muller. The European Union is often thought of as a singular behemoth, and in certain circumstances, it is. But it's also arguably a pioneer of the middle power cooperation of which Mark Carney spoke. Many of the EU's 27 members could answer to the description middle power. Some are smaller than that. Together, however, they are something approximating a superpower. Well, joining me now from Brussels is Angela Skoujens, EU correspondent for Euronews. Angela, if there is a set text for the idea of the modern middle power, it is that speech given at Davos by Mark Carney earlier this year. Does it strike you that that speech has been a galvanizing element for the other countries we might think of as contemporary middle powers?
5: It definitely was galvanizing because particularly in the work that I do in Brussels, I speak to a lot of officials off the record, and I think this speech was maybe the first time I'd heard anyone say on the record what strife the international world order was in. I mean, he used quite strong language, rupture in the world order, end of a pleasant fiction, beginning of a harsh reality, and I think that it made such waves because he was saying what everyone was thinking, but no one had, I guess, the gumption to say publicly, because, I mean, there could be massive consequences for Canada and for him for saying this, right?
2: Except what was interesting about Carney's speech, and I'd be keen to know if the people you've been speaking to picked up on it as well, is that he didn't put on the cowl and pick up the scythe. This was not a we're all doomed speech. It was actually kind of upbeat and optimistic and seeming to suggest that there were possibilities in being a middle power.
5: Yeah, definitely. And I mean, right before this interview, I was trying to think, is the EU a middle power? But I think the whole concept of the EU is that it is a middle power in that it's 27 EU member states comprising of millions of constituents together. They're stronger. They can work. They can stand as a kind of unified voice, not against the powers of the United States or against China, but they can, you know, act together to kind of combat the harsh realities of what it's like being a smaller country up against an economic superpower. And I think the language that Carney uses in the speech very much reflects that too. It is quite hopeful despite, I guess, the more grim realities that we're facing right now in the second administration of Donald Trump.
2: Well, is there a related argument that if you are a country like Canada or one of the countries that comprises the European Union, there's also perhaps something slightly liberating in no longer having to orient everything you think, say, or do with reference to the United States or China? Again, this was what Carney seemed to be saying, that there were options here for middle powers to work together to forge another way.
5: I think that you're right, but I also think that my experience from going to the midday press briefings at the European Commission every day is that the first question usually is, how do we react to Donald Trump? So even if we want to live outside the bounds of the United States, we do have to react to everything that he says because he is the most important person on earth right now.
2: We should probably talk a bit about who we do think of as middle powers, aside from the ones we've discussed, Canada, some of the countries which make up the European Union. Would we regard, for example, our shared homeland of Australia as a fully fledged middle power?
5: I'm biased here, but I think Australia perhaps is one of the most powerful middle powers because it is geographically so far away from where all of the news is occurring. But it's funny because, I know that a lot of these international leaders are shocked by some of the announcements coming out of the United States when it comes to annexation threats as well as tariff threats. But I've also heard that some people, no one said this on the record, but some people are quite happy that Donald Trump has kicked them up the butt when it comes to defense spending. And if Trump didn't come to power, I don't think Australia would have signed that free trade agreement with the EU. This was 8 years in the making. The last time it almost was clinched. My understanding is that trade minister, what I heard from my sources in Canberra, simply left the room. So without Donald Trump, this free trade agreement wouldn't have gone ahead with all those wonderful photos of the European Commission President Ursula von der Leyen with koalas and kangaroos, which is great soft power from Australia when it comes to advertising.
2: But on the subject of defence spending as well, and we have seen, an illustration of middle powers teaming up with that new deal between Australia and Japan for Australia to purchase Japanese frigates. But leaving that aside, is it also perhaps dawning on middle powers that perhaps overwhelming military might is not quite the thing it once was? Because in the last 4 years, we have seen Russia, which we did think of as a superpower, bogged down in Ukraine. And in the last few months, the United States, undisputed most powerful military force ever wielded in all of human history, not being able to impose its will upon Iran.
5: Yeah, absolutely. I think maybe the first weapon that Trump uses to get what he wants when it comes to geopolitics is trade, and the second is defense. And I think that this is why, this is my understanding why European Commission President Ursula von der Leyen signed that free trade agreement with Trump in Turnberry, Scotland last year. It's a bad deal from the outset, 25% tariff slapped on European goods coming into the American market. But many people thought that this was due to the fact that Trump could withdraw his military support from within the NATO alliance itself. We saw that last week with the announcement of the withdrawal of 5,000 troops from Germany, also withdrawing military support in terms of intelligence sharing and the like from Ukraine. But outside of NATO, what is clear is that particularly within the European Union, big conversations are happening regarding what can be done without the United States. Of course, there's the Coalition of the Willing. Australia is a member of that coalition. We know that Australia, I believe,

0: because Trump is acting in such an unpredictable way that people need to shore up their own alliances. This is exactly the middle power rhetoric coming into practice.
1: Well, just as a final concluding thought then, before we examine later in the show a couple of these cases in detail, is possibly the advantage that the middle powers have that they can move a bit more nimbly than some enormous leviathan like the United States or China?
0: I actually disagree. I think reporting on the European Union from within the European Union, I see the glacial pace of policy instruments. Trump and von der Leyen agreed to that free trade agreement in November. It still hasn't been agreed upon from the EU side. And this is what happens when you have a coalition of so many partners that want to find the right agreement together. It can take a really long time, but perhaps the best way of going about it is having partners that want to move at the same speed with the right objectives. But I guess that's democracy, right? I mean, that's what happens when you have a lot of people that come together that want something. Everyone gets the opportunity to be heard. And I think that Trump has unpredictability, but also speed on his side. I don't think he really, I mean, I'm not in the Oval Office, so I can't say what he does, but it certainly doesn't look like he's perhaps consulting with many people about, you know, these massive policy announcements.
1: Angela Skoujins, Euronews EU correspondent. Thanks for joining us on the Foreign Desk. You're listening to the Foreign Desk on Monocle Radio. Finally, on today's show, if there is one country which has spent the last few years demonstrating what a middle power can be capable of, it is Ukraine, now in the fifth year of a determined and inventive resistance to assault by a much larger neighbour, whose own superpower credentials have become questionable as a consequence. Joining us finally is Olga Tokariuk, Ukrainian journalist and Chatham House Academy associate. Olga, let's start with where we are now. Our regular listeners will be aware that we've talked to you across all our shows fairly frequently while the full-scale war has gone on between Ukraine and Russia. But if you think back to 4 years ago, how likely would it have seemed to you that Russia would have to scale down its own Victory Day celebrations in Moscow because it was scared of Red Square being besieged by Ukrainian drones?
2: Yeah, that is something that was difficult to imagine back in February 2022. I did expect Ukrainian resistance. I did expect, you know, that Russia is not going to have an easy walk. But it was difficult to imagine that, you know, airports in Russia will be closing down and the Victory Day parade will be scaled back because Russia would be afraid of Ukrainian drones attacking the Kremlin or the Red Square. So, yeah, a lot has changed since, and Ukraine really has shown not just resilience, not just resistance, but also its ability to innovate and to find solutions in a situation that looked pretty desperate from the outside to many foreign observers.
1: Because what we're trying to figure out here is if there is anything other middle powers, and I think we can regard Ukraine as one of those countries, can learn from this, ideally without having to learn it the hard way, as Ukraine has over the last 4 years. Does it strike you that there are any examples here, either in terms of leadership or just in basic community spirit? What else can other countries draw from this?
2: Yeah, well, I think one of the kind of most important lessons from Ukrainian experience that could be applicable to other contexts is the importance of democracy and civil society. You know, how strong and capable a civil society that believes in each individual's ability and power to make a difference. In many middle powers, they have the issues and challenges similar to those that Ukraine is facing. Weak or not very strong institutions, sometimes not very high trust in the state or in the state institutions, but the civil society is really strong and is really innovative and resilient. So the real strength of Ukraine has been this ability of its civil society, of its citizens on an individual level to self-organize in joining the resistance in various ways. Either, you know, take up arms and volunteer to serve in the army, as it was the case in 2022, or organize resistance on a local level. And I think this is really remarkable.

0: And that's an illustration of the changes also that Ukraine has undergone in the past decades, and especially since 2014, where the civil society organizations, media, and citizens were empowered and have proven once and again that what they do matters, and everyone can make a difference and everyone can make a contribution.
1: I mean, you are right, of course, to flag the power of Ukrainian civil society, which has been powerful enough that it has, even in these circumstances, actually faced down the government a couple of times and won a victory against the government. But is there also something to draw here about the importance of leadership? I mean, granted that the situation has been extremely peculiar, that most usual, you know, harbingers of democracy like elections have been suspended and martial law has been imposed, but how important has leadership been? By which I guess I'm asking, if anybody else had been president 4 years ago, would the situation still look like it does?
0: Yeah, I think so. There is, of course, a lot of credit that President Zelensky deserves, but there is also a lot of criticism inside Ukraine. And a lot of people are not actually very happy that, you know, there is no possibility to hold elections and to have leaders changed, because he's been in power for, 7 years almost. But there are just like no objective conditions to hold an election in Ukraine. So whereas Zelensky really have mobilized the international support for Ukraine and he has rallied Ukrainians around the flag, I do believe that it would have been the case with another leader because of that strength of the civil society and, you know, because of that existential threat that Ukraine has faced. So I wouldn't actually, you know, maybe exaggerate the role of the personality here. And actually, I think this is also something that could inspire a lot of people around the world, that even if, you know, they are not very happy with their leaders, it doesn't mean that big changes or big things cannot be done.
1: Another thing we're wondering about in this episode is whether middle powers perhaps have more freedom to operate than they might have thought that they did. Because we had been accustomed to this idea that, especially in the West, of which Ukraine is a part, that everything revolves around the United States. And in the last year and a half in particular, Ukraine has had to think beyond that, as has the rest of the West. Is one of the lessons, though, that perhaps middle powers could learn is that perhaps the United States doesn't matter as much as we thought it did, and as much as the United States like to believe it did, because we are still seeing Ukraine not only surviving, but apparently making progress on the battlefield without much in the way of American support anymore. We're also seeing Ukraine turn into a defense exporter, selling its expertise and equipment to countries recently across the Middle East.
0: Yeah, absolutely. I think kind of another takeaway is the agency of Ukraine and the agency that middle powers can have on their own. So, you know, Russia has been trying to describe the war in Ukraine as a proxy war for many years. And there were people in the West who kind of repeated this mantra, saying that Ukraine is just a proxy of the United States fighting against Russia. And then, you know, I'm wondering what they are saying now when the U.S. has effectively withdrawn from supporting Ukraine. And, you know, the current administration seems to be more sympathetic to Russia than to Ukraine. So Ukraine has demonstrated that it has agency, that it has an ability to not just like stand up for itself at the level of its, you know, citizens organizing resistance, but also facing geopolitical changes and shifts and, you know, the decrease in support and in funding, finding like other ways to sustain itself, to sustain its effort, building new alliances, finding new partners, and also finding internal resources to innovate and to find ways to defend itself with tools and means that are not as expensive, not as inaccessible, or those that require a lot of time to be produced and scaled up. Of course, we have to admit that Ukraine is still reliant very much on support from Europe now more than the US. However, there is an understanding and there is kind of this push to rely more, be more self-reliant and, you know, count on its own resources. And I think that's a takeaway also to, for a lot of other middle powers. Yes, build partnerships with big powers, but also develop your own capacities.
1: Well, just finally then, and to put all that into some sort of perspective, because what we're trying to figure out here is what the possibilities for middle powers now are. And granted that Ukraine has a long way to go still, unfortunately, likely to get out from under its current predicament. But do you find yourself wondering yet what kind of middle power Ukraine might be, what kind of country Ukraine might be 10 or 20 years from now as a result of what it has had to learn?
0: Yeah, I do. And, you know, I imagine Ukraine as, well, first, a country that is more recognizable on an international level with its unique identity, with its unique spirit and, you know, the kind of characteristics of its people that are very freedom loving and very committed to democracy and sovereignty, and you know, people that are very like capable of innovating and resisting in very harsh conditions. And I also am looking forward to Ukraine that as a country that is also very global face in a way, you know, mm-hmm. millions of Ukrainians are now scattered around the world and many of them are contributing to Ukraine's resistance and hopefully they will contribute to Ukraine's reconstruction. So I'm looking to Ukraine that is more globalized than it was before and hopefully stronger, but also, you know, that is recognized as not a part of, you know, Russian sphere of influence or Eastern Europe, but that has its unique kind of face in the world.
1: Olga Tokariuk, Ukrainian journalist, Chatham House Academy Associate, thank you for joining us. That's it for this episode of The Foreign Desk. We'll be back next week and look out for The Foreign Desk Explainer, available every Wednesday. The Foreign Desk was produced by Anita Riota and Lily Austin. Lily also produces The Foreign Desk Explainer. 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From me, Andrew Muller, thanks very much for listening. Until next time, goodbye.
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2: 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I'm Gary Boyle in our Bangkok bureau, taking you through the next 3 hours before I hand over to our London studio. A bunch of cool global tracks coming up now, kicking off with Rawayana.

After.

0: the weekend with Save Your Tears here on Monocle Radio. 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
1: Grüezi and welcome to the Monocle Cafe in Zurich. 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
0: 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Three more songs before I bring you the headlines. Here's Clan Carousel. Girl,

0: That was Dina Ogon wrapping up this hour here on Monocle Radio. We got the latest headlines coming up at the top of the next hour, followed by an hour of tunes from Tokyo. Stay with us.
1: You're listening to Monocle Radio in association with Chanel Watches. The strength of the Caliber 12.1 manufacturer movement lies in its uncompromising robustness. Yet it is the infinite smoothness with which it delivers the seconds that guarantees the J12's flawless chronometric precision. Visible behind is a perfectly circular oscillating weight and 191 meticulously assembled components, reflecting the prowess of the Caliber 12.1. The embodiment of Chanel's watchmaking excellence with understated strength. Chanel Watches, official timekeeper of Monocle Radio.
0: It's midday in Taipei, 11 a.m. here in Bangkok, 8 a.m. in Dubai, and 2300 in Lima. That's the time here on Monocle Radio, brought to you by Chanel Watches. Hello and welcome to Monocle Radio. I'm Gary Boyle, coming to you from Monocle's Asia Bureau in Bangkok for the next couple of hours. A quick preview of today's newsletter, Monocle Minute. We take some time to look at the mania for time management. We see how co-housing could reduce loneliness in the elderly and take a night train from Azerbaijan to Georgia. Add your name to the mailing list at monocle.com. And for the next hour, we're crossing over to our Tomigaya studio in Tokyo with Nick Luscombe. He'll be taking us through the sounds shaping Japan, from classics to brand new bangers to the artists behind them. Nick Luscombe in Tokyo, what have you got for us today?
2: Thank you very much, Gary. On today's show, very excited to tell you that I've got Samurai, an interview with him, lots of his music as well, so stay tuned.
0: Thanks, Nick. That's up after the headlines. Then in 2 hours, 7 a.m. London time, it's The Globalist, our daily news show. Stay with us right here on Monocle Radio. But first, the latest news. The headlines this hour. China has announced a deal to buy 200 Boeing jets following US President Donald Trump's recent visit. Russian President Vladimir Putin's visit over the past 2 days appeared less successful, with no major trade agreements announced. Taiwan's President Lai Ching-te said yesterday that if he was given the opportunity to talk to Donald Trump, he would tell him that China was undermining peace. Leaders of Taiwan and the US have not spoken directly since 1979. However, Trump has suggested that he might give Lai a call. The Ebola outbreak in Africa is spreading, with the World Health Organization saying there have now been 600 suspected cases in the Democratic Republic of Congo and Uganda. The WHO added that there have been 139 suspected deaths so far, but said it was not a pandemic emergency. And visitors to Thailand could face more disincentives as the government announced that it's considering increasing the tourism entry fee one day after it scrapped the 60-day visa exemption scheme. The current 300 baht fee, just under £7, needs to be increased, the government says, to cover insurance costs for tourists. That's the latest from Bangkok. Lots more to come in the next hour. Stay tuned to Monocle Radio. Up next, we cross to our Tomigaya studio in Tokyo to take you on a guided tour of music from Japan.

確かなことは何もない。たまには泣きじゃくって垂れ流して汚れたままここへ来てそばに

It's Nick Luscombe here on Tokyo Music Hour on Monocle Radio. And starting the program today, that was Shippai from the brilliant Summer Eye, the solo project of Tomoyuki Natsume, formerly of Siamese Cats. Since going solo, he's been exploring a fluid mix of pop, indie and club cultures. And he's my special guest on the show coming up in a little while. I brought in my Summer Eye 7-inch single for him to sign. My producer, Ryuma, has also brought his CD. We're big fans here at Monocle. Next up, a shift in tone, but not in atmosphere as much, keeping it sort of indie with the band that I saw a couple of years ago at a really nice outdoor craft beer festival in Kawasaki. This is Healthy Living from Roji.

That's the brilliant FCO with the Ghosts of Midsummer featuring Amy. FCO are led by Ryota Ohara from Tempele, and their debut album dropped on late last year, December the 3rd, on Bad People Records and Space Shower Music. Now we dip into something with deeper roots, I guess, Japanese groove and soul from the late 20th century. This is the brilliant Nabeyoko Soul from Shinji Maki and the Blackjacks.

That's Soma Bon Uta, performed by Toshiko Yonikawa and Kiyoshi Yamaya, a piece rooted in Japanese folk tradition, reinterpreted through

Now back into a more contemporary electronic space. Well, contemporary in that it's only 25 years old, from a nice compilation of latter-day Shibuya K Japanese dub and down-tempo electronics called Far East Easy Listening. This is the brilliant Su Pakapu with Kurage.

That was Kurage from Sue Pakapu. Made a number of records in the late 90s and early 2000s, mainly for the brilliant Flower Records, which is still going strong today. Well, next we return to Summer Eye, whose work often moves between sort of intimacy and rhythm, the personal and the dance floor. He describes his music as an exploration of everyday life through sound, bringing together fragments of memory, of language and rhythms. His work often draws on club culture, but also on older Japanese songwriting traditions, creating something that feels both really familiar but also sort of quietly disorientating. After this, my chat with Summer Eye. This is Kyukon.

0: Can you just, first of all, just introduce yourself, just say who you are and what you do?
1: 僕はサマーアイというミュージシャンで、
2: I'm a musician called Summer Eye, based in Tokyo. I started performing live after releasing my album about 3 years ago. Musically, I make indie pop influenced by tropical music, for example, Brazilian music, Jamaican music, and I write and sing all the lyrics myself.
0: So when I first heard your music, it was really good because I felt that it was fun, and I feel like maybe fun is something that doesn't happen so much in music. Everyone's trying to be cool, right? But you write songs which are really immediate. I feel very like, you know, very strongly like I've heard it before in a really good way. But also I feel a lot of fun. Is that how you like to communicate your music?
1: I used to be in a band.
2: And back then, I cared a bit too much about what audiences thought. I just want to genuinely enjoy making music myself. So I mix together all the kind of music I personally love. And I hope that sense of joy gets passed on to the people listening too.
0: Yeah, okay. And then lyrically, so for people who don't speak Japanese, what do you write about? What are the songs about?
2: I think it's easy to have cynical or critical opinions about the world. But I only want to use the positive words in my music. Nowadays, that feels like the most important things to me. So I take different parts of everyday life and try to transform them into something positive in my music. When I write lyrics, I imagine this character called Summer Eye, like the main character in a film or play. And I want this drama to be a comedy, not a tragedy. I think the important things about comedy is the main character has to be sincere. If the main character is too cynical, comedy stop working. So when I write lyrics, I want to write about people who are trying their best.
0: That's great. Yeah, we need more positivity.
1: Right? Oh, yeah.
0: Yeah, we do. For sure. And the live performance as well is... When you perform live, is that how you like to communicate? Positive?
1: Yeah, positive. And I love dancing with someone together.
2: Japanese people are often said to be shy. But I think once we are given a trigger or an opening, we can suddenly become very positive and free. I want to create moments like that.
0: So your role as a musician, as an artist, is not just to make music, which is like egocentric, more like you want to kind of improve people's lives, right? Through your music, through your performance.
2: Of course, I have an ego too. But compared to the kind of performances you usually see in the live houses, which is Japanese live music clubs, I'm more drawn to the feeling of communication you get in nightclubs and dance music spaces. So I want to bring that nightclub feeling into my performances. Maybe that's part of what makes my ego slightly different from a lot of other musicians.
0: And also, you know, you mentioned Brazilian music. So I always think your music has a very strong Brazilian influence. Is this is a kind of thing that, you know, Japanese people, and there seems to be a really good connection between Japan and Brazil musically. What is it about Brazilian music that you love?
2: I also think the sound of Japanese has similarities to the sound of Portuguese in Brazilian music. Japanese can struggle with delivering very strong meaning in short phrases.
1: For example, she loves you, ton ton ton, in English. We can say only watashi means I, so different.
2: But when you think about the rhythm, the relationship between the words and rhythm, Brazilian music fits Japanese very naturally, more naturally than English language rhythms.
0: Yeah, that makes sense though. Yeah, okay, that's a really good answer. And then in terms of, you know, the rhythm you said about like dancing and so when you build your rhythm, so when you know, I'm just thinking of some of the tracks, you know, with those kind of dance rhythms, do you think when you're making that music, do you imagine people like in different places?
2: Yes, I definitely imagine overseas listeners too. A lot of people outside Japan tell me they somehow understand what I'm singing about, even if they don't understand my lyrics in Japanese. I think my beat communicates it.
0: Yeah, it could be. Yeah, I mean, for me, I mean, so I listen to a lot of Japanese music, but I think your music really connects very quickly. And it's, but it's not just the beat, but it's about the phrasing, it's about the arrangement. Like I said, I don't always understand all your lyrics, but yeah, so I think it's a combination. It's beat. So maybe not everybody has that. And I'm just curious if it's because you think internationally. You don't think about maybe just Tokyo, you think about the world.
2: If the music is good, I think it naturally becomes international. But at the same time, the fact that I'm making music in Tokyo is really important too. Even though we can see everything online now, when I travel somewhere, I'm happy when I can really feel what makes that place unique. But if my music doesn't contain some feeling that could only come from this city, then there is no point making it.
0: What's your kind of hopes for like this year? So it feels like you're getting more and more people know about your music. It's getting, everything's growing, right? What are your kind of hopes for 2026?
2: I want to release new album this year. I'm working on it now.
0: So now you're writing new album? It's always going to be solo. Everything is you, right?
1: And it's, of course.
0: Do you always want to do that, or do you want to have a band, or you just want this project to be summarized just your music?
2: I've only been making music solo for 3 years, so I still want to push the possibilities future.

Well, music and words from Summer. I played you Toby Dasse, Kukon, and Thank You. Thanks so much to Summer I for coming all the way and chatting with me. It was a really great chat, really enjoyed it, and look forward to his performances and the album that he mentioned as well coming out later this year. Now, a slower, more reflective piece. This is Soulmate.

We close with a truly landmark figure in Japanese jazz funk, the saxophonist Jiro Inagaki and his group Soul Media, who truly helped to define the sound of Japanese fusion in the 70s, blending jazz and funk and rock influences. This is the brilliant Painted Paradise. And after this, I'll hand you back to Gary.

0: You are listening to Monocle Radio in association with Chanel Watches. The silhouette of the J12 watch sets itself apart with its clean, precise lines. Yet once worn, it is its softness that stands out. Polished with diamond powder, the highly resistant ceramic that adorns it entirely feels as smooth as silk against the skin. A sensory appeal, painstakingly perfected for over a quarter of a century, that reveals the watchmaking excellence of Chanel. An invincible softness that becomes one with whomever wears it. Chanel Watches, official timekeeper of Monocle Radio.
1: It's 1300 in Perth, midday here in Bangkok, 7 a.m. in Zagreb and 1 a.m. in Boston. That's the time here on Monocle Radio, brought to you by Chanel Watches. Hello and welcome to Monocle Radio. I'm Gary Boyle, coming to you from Monocle's Asia Bureau in Bangkok for just under an hour longer. A few more headlines from around the region. The Jakarta Post reports on government plans to mandate coal exports. The Korea Herald says the Samsung Electronics Union has called off its planned strike. More on that in the headlines. And the Australian Guardian says a neo-Nazi group has been stopped from becoming a political party as it hides the identities of its members. After the headlines, it's the latest episode of The Urbanist, this week looking at tourism in Vietnam. Then at the top of the hour, I'll hand over the radio reins to Chris Chermak in our London studio for The Globalist. Stay with us right here on Monocle Radio. But first, the latest news. The headlines this hour. China has announced a deal to buy 200 Boeing jets following US President Donald Trump's recent visit. Russian President Vladimir Putin's visit over the past 2 days appeared less successful, with no major trade agreements announced. Taiwan's President Lai Ching-te said yesterday that if he was given the opportunity to talk to Donald Trump, he would tell him that China was undermining peace. Leaders of Taiwan and the US have not spoken directly since 1979. However, Trump has suggested that he might give Lai a call. The Ebola outbreak here in Africa is spreading, with the World Health Organization saying there have now been 600 suspected cases in the Democratic Republic of Congo and Uganda. The WHO added that there have been 139 suspected deaths so far, but said it was not a pandemic emergency. And visitors to Thailand could face more disincentives as the government announced that it's considering increasing the tourism entry fee one day after it scrapped the 60-day visa exemption scheme. The current 300 baht fee, just under £7, needs to be increased, the government says, to cover insurance costs for tourists. That's the latest from Bangkok. Lots more to come in the next hour. Stay tuned to Monocle Radio. Up next, it's The Urbanist.

0: these things have a tendency of growing on themselves. So it's this continuous state of reinvention that happens slowly through the development. Architecture is not revolutionary, it's evolutionary.
1: How to build a new neighbourhood with quality of life as a top priority. This is The Urbanist, Monocle's programme all about the cities we live in. I'm your host, Andrew Tuck. This week we explore two projects creating new neighbourhoods from scratch, one in Turkey on the Black Sea coast, the other in Saudi Arabia, right outside of Riyadh. Plus, we catch up with Kjetil Thorsen of Snøhetta to hear about his people-centric approach to planning and design. And we turn to London to discover how the Fleet Street Quarter is reinventing itself. That's all ahead right here on The Urbanist with me, Andrew Tuck. So we're going to start today in Turkey to discover Eon Riva, a new 84-hectare master plan neighbourhood on the Black Sea coast, just north of Istanbul. Designed for 3,000 residents, it wants to act as a blueprint for sustainable development, showcasing how nature, community and culture should be interwoven in all of the places that we build. The project is the brainchild of architect Mehmet Kalyoncu, who founded Eon and tasked leading design studios such as Snøhetta, BIG and MVRDV to help bring this human-centric approach to life. With the first residents due to move in June 2027, Monocle's Carlo Trabello caught up with Mehmet to find out more about what the project entails.
2: This is a new neighbourhood in Istanbul that we are trying to make one of the most livable places on earth, meaning that should have a soul, because there's a good quote from Shakespeare. He is saying, "What is the city but the people?" And we ask the question, without a soul, is it a place? That is only possible, I think, bringing right people, working on the right thing at the right time. We are working with best minds in different creative fields, architecture, poetry, floral design, all sorts of different disciplines. I think for the first time that had been such connection between them in a neighborhood development project. Having people like Snøhetta, MVRDV, BRKingels as architects is good, but also bringing other cultural inputs into design process is very ambitious and very joyful for us. So with this mechanism, we think the outcome will be different because we keep ourselves open. We want to make the development of a neighborhood a cultural activity itself.
3: It's a new neighborhood with almost a new way of thinking. You know, you're bringing together well-being, education, ecology, and culture, and you want to put it at the center of everyday life. How does that manifest in the master plan?
2: Obviously, connection is a big thing. That's also connected with the name of our company, Eon. You know, ions are atoms that are connecting. And we are at a time of overconnection, you know, at our cities. Sometimes it brings not being connected at all, overconnection. Mm. So connections should be thought very delicately. How do we connect in our neighborhoods is the communal areas. So the first things we started is to design those areas. We have communal houses, the drop, the lantern, and the ring. These are places where people come together to connect. And there's one more, the lighthouse, is going to be the center of creativity. Also in built environment and in cities, there is big problem, which is the mental health problems. And many institutions, companies are trying to find ways to cope with that. And I think the best way to cope with mental health problems is to have a creative activity in your daily life. So we wanted to make it much easier at Eon Riva when they will be living there. So we will have all sorts of crafts and music and creative activity to make and also to share. So lighthouse will be where culture is being produced. The lantern is where culture will be shown, with a theater, with an auditorium, with a museum. The ring is the longevity center, which is going to be a preventive center to keep your health rather than a clinic. So our thinking is we should have preventive health mechanisms in our daily life. And the drop is somewhere recreational spot. So think like this. These are things when you make advocation. What if you do it every day in Ion River? So this is where this daily activities that you can do it easily than any other place in the world is making Ion River different.
3: I want to ask you, because of course you did a lot of work on the post-earthquake revitalization of Hatay. And obviously here you're talking about a new neighborhood built from scratch, but I wonder how the experience you had in working in Hatay maybe changed the way you approach now building a new neighborhood and the idea of resilience.
2: It really changed my life. Observing that a city being rebuilt after 95% of it being destructed, it's a different experience. And it changed most of my beliefs about built environment, how we design, how we make, how we make our cities and live in it. So I was searching for new ways of doing it because I thought it is not enough or it should be different. It can be different. So last year I joined LSE Cities program, and in parallel I met with many people in London. And through these people, knowing them, listening them, also bringing them into ION project, changed ION. Because if I were to do it conventionally, the way I used to do, it would be harder for me to be able to be myself and do the thing in the way that I believe after the experience of post-disaster recovery. These two things seem very different. The first one is a revitalization plan, humanitarian, no commercial objective. ION is a business. It's a company that has commercial objectives. But I think because both you do with humans and both is a matter of built environment, so I think same beliefs, same mechanism, same collaboration approach is working in both ways. And I don't like this separation between, you know, foundations, NGOs and doing good and being very focused on returns, ROIs and, you know, commercials. When you separate, it is, I think, very dangerous. So that's why people only expect you become a philanthropist when you make a fortune. I think the better way is to do both at the same time, because then it is also about accepting uncertainty. Because when you have the wealth, it's easier to do.
3: So is your hope then that social life will emerge and community will emerge naturally at ION once the first residents arrive next year?
2: Yes, and it is because this can be designed, but also it is a matter of how you do the marketing or sales of the project. And we are selling the residentials through conversations. We have events, we have concerts, cultural activities that we invite people whom we think might be interested in living here. That's why it is objective, neutral, and I think that's why it is going to be livable.
1: Now, just as we heard from Mehmet, one of the studios working to bring this vision together for Ion River is the Norwegian architecture giant Snøhetta, whose projects are anchored on the idea that architecture should be in constant dialogue with nature. So when I saw its founding partner, Kjetil Thorsen, I knew we had to ask him about their role in Ion and whether or not we can design for human connection. He began by telling me about how he got involved in this project.
0: The whole project started by creating certain assets or sort of fixed points in the master plan, which offers to the future inhabitants everything from health, culture, performance, handicraft, relationship to the Black Sea, and, of course, anything from horse riding to education. So there will be a school, there are specific assets that actually drive the development. But I don't think we've ever done this amount of studies on a particular piece of land. We know now the smallest grain of water. that is moving down the hill and where it goes. And we've done massive amounts of studies, and we want to enhance these and promote these qualities. And that is then the direction that the development is going, that nature tells us where to build and not to build.
4: You're one of those practices now that must be on the calling list of lots of people who want to work with you. It's an amazing name, Snøhetta. You've built iconic buildings, you've helped place make, you think about all these things. Sometimes when you get the phone call, do you just say, I'm really sorry, this isn't our kind of project? Or do you do what you're talking about here, that you try and engage at an early stage with a developer or a property owner or a landowner and say, look, I know you think this, but could you come away with me for the weekend? Or why don't we just go and see something else?
0: No, both. We say no, and we try to encourage, you know, because the standard of the building industry hasn't changed much the last 15 years, I have to say, unfortunately. And even on environmental practices and the way we think and how we think about, really, again, the end user, whether it's bottom up or top down, doesn't really matter, but you have to be there, you have to understand, you have to sort of be author. You have to understand before the others, like in German, Verfasser. So you have to be there, you have to understand, and you have to translate that understanding into something that at some point becomes a new reality. No longer abstractions when it's built.
4: How big is Snøhetta now?
0: We're around 300.
4: And that's a deliberate way of keeping it some sense of family and connection within the business?
0: Yeah, and we want the studio feel to stay in touch with whatever is being created as a collective. Snøhetta is particularly focused on the collective efforts that go into any type of project. We see that whether it's in Paris or in Hong Kong, in New York or in Melbourne. These things have a tendency of growing on themselves. So it's this continuous state of reinvention that happens slowly, slowly through the development. Architecture is not revolutionary, it's evolutionary. And you bring this into the spirit of the different studios, and then we connect up every month with everyone, all 300 online. And then every second year we walk the mountain, Snøhetta, with everyone. So we try to keep that connection going in order to build and maintain the trust that is developed. So there is an autonomy in the company. So I personally, of course, I'm privileged because I can choose which things to work on. But apart from that, it's not always the easiest or the most prestigious things I would choose. I can choose a very small project or a very large one or a difficult one. But they all have something in common, and that is to the effect to engage a client in trying to do more than what they normally do.
4: You said the industry, unfortunately, hasn't changed that much in the last 15 years, but we hear lots of practices talking up about they're getting certain certifications for buildings. Is that a diversion? I spoke to somebody the other day who said it's almost like badges that people want to stick on the building, and actually once they're slapped on, they don't care so much once that's won. It's just like the process. It looks good for the marketing. And the other question is, you know, that you said it hasn't changed, but lots of people, I'd hoped, were beginning to think a little bit more about when not to build, a little bit about some regeneration and reuse. Are you hopeful on that side?
0: There are bits and pieces around, and of course there are people who are working really hard. We see especially a younger generation coming up that are really concerned about these things and really put their efforts into it. But when you scale up and think that every second we've been here, there's more square meters being built in the world than ever before. So, you know, the responsibility line hasn't scaled up. And part of the problem with the building industry is then that the bits and the pieces and this really interesting research that is going on in different locations with different materials, with local understanding, with refurbishment, it hasn't hit the fan. It's not really upscaling. And that's my biggest worry for the moment, is that everything is as usual. The production lines are usual. We're still at, for the whole construction industry, at about 40% of the CO2. It doesn't really go down. And the climate control for the future, I mean, we've broken it. You know, we're aiming for maybe 2 degrees goals, you know? I mean, and we keep pushing them and saying, okay, we don't manage. And of course, there are differences in different parts of the world. I mean, there are bigger societies, more difficult to turn in development. That's why rich countries really need to take this responsibility serious.
4: Let's end with a more positive note, hopefully.
0: No, I'm very positive. Okay. You know, there is an English poet called Selina Godden, and she's written a small, beautiful book called Pessimism is for Wimps. And I like that book a lot. But look, I'm not pessimistic. I'm really optimistic. But that means that in order to maintain optimism, you have to be almost like activist, in a sense that you have to push everything you believe in together with others that believe the same. The world is split in two, and the polarization is enormous. And within these groups that actually find the same way of moving forward, we should just increase our influence.
1: Well, from a newly designed area now to a long-established one looking for a fresh start. Fleet Street Quarter is a business improvement district

0: 22 is really made up of the business community all having decided that they wanted to become part of a business improvement district. There was a ballot. They voted yes very overwhelmingly. People recognised that there was going to be a real need to look at how we lived, how offices worked, how public realm and infrastructure worked post-pandemic. And so we came into fruition April 2022 with a really clear mandate from the business community to put Fleet Street Quarter back on the map, create connected communities, clean and green, really embracing public realm and climate action, and safe and secure.
1: When one of these improvement areas happens, do all the businesses, they then contribute funds to help make this happen? Do you also get money from the local authorities and central government, maybe even?
0: So the model for bids is, at the outset, there's a rateable value set. So any business above a certain rateable value is eligible to pay the levy. Ours is set quite high because we're right in the heart of the financial centre. So it tends to be some of the bigger businesses, so not the high street particularly. And those funds go directly towards the work of the business improvement district. As part of that, you know, we have a fantastic relationship with our bid proposer, the City of London Corporation, and so work really closely with them to deliver some of the projects that actually the business community really want to see.
1: And what kinds of things do they want to see?
0: So we commissioned Gensler Architects to do a public realm vision for the area. And we launched that in November 2023. It set out sort of 30 concepts, 11 priority projects, really looking at how we can evolve this extraordinary historic place. It's a really special part of London. And we're really pleased that we've actually taken forward three of the priority recommendations already. They're underway, two of which will be hopefully completed this year. And they are re-looking at the lanes and courtyards of Fleet Street, those real gems, you know, Dr. Johnson's house, Gough Square, really changing Gough Square into more of the proper London square with proper greening. Holborn Viaduct, lighting Holborn Viaduct, really showcasing the Victorian splendour. And then the big one for us, and working in absolute partnership with the City of London Corporation, is the transformation of Fleet Street. I mean, they are the lead partner on the project, but we're really delighted to be supporting this once-in-a-generation transformation of Fleet Street.
1: Now, listeners around the world will know the name. It is synonymous with the newspaper industry, but for some time now, that industry has nearly completely left. There are some tiny remnants of it, but the big old newspaper houses and their printing presses, they moved out. And with it, perhaps a little bit of the identity or the purpose of the place did get lost. So you have this amazing street. It runs, if you come down from St. Paul's Cathedral, you're running up into the West End. So you've got this wide road. What needs to happen to that? What's the vision then to turn that into a place? Because there's a bit of placemaking that needs to be happening here, isn't there?
0: Absolutely. I mean, I think, as you say, it's the home of the journalists. And I think a lot of journalists still feel it's home, yeah, despite the fact they're not even there. We have one remaining publishing house on Fleet Street, DC Thompson, which is fantastic. They publish many titles, but one of them is The Beano. Dennis and Nasha is seeing a 75th anniversary this year, so we're very much supportive of that. The history of the street, it emanates from every quarter, every little bit of the brick has the stories, the extraordinary stories that have happened from not only from the time of our extraordinary journalists, but, you know, Winken de Word was printing there. It's the heart of storytelling. It's the heart of printing. And so we're sort of trying to really bring that back, marrying it with the extensive range of sort of 7 million square feet of new development coming forward. Fleet Street is the place where stories have always been born, and we've launched a literary festival. We launched it last year. We're just about to enter year two, the Fleet Street Quarter Festival of Words. So really celebrating all that Fleet Street has always been and will continue to be.
1: It's an interesting bit of London as well, because on a Saturday or Sunday, if you walk your dog down the street, it could be quite quiet. The metabolism, even post-COVID, remains a pretty much a Monday to Friday vibe along much of the street. Not all of it, but along much of that street. Is that something also you want to address?
0: Yeah, City of London has their destination city plan, you know, really trying to make the whole of the square mile sort of 24/7. And I think there are steps afoot. You know, it sounds crazy, but we had a Snoopy trail for Christmas last year. Who knew so many people adored and worshipped Snoopy? I mean, on one 30-day period, we had 147,000 people going onto the Snoopy map page of our website. So the busiest day for us in terms of footfall over that period was

0: the 28th of December. So you create it and people will come. We've got a lot of student accommodation coming forward over the next few years, which I think will also really alter the typical, you know, working day, everybody sort of exits at sort of 5 o'clock. We're starting to see a real evolution in how this place exists and how it's going to move forward in the future.
1: Amazing bringing the student, because you've got some of the universities nearby, LSE, for example, and that certainly will add some activity to the street. Is there an attempt also to remove some of the traffic space on Fleet Street, or is that a too contentious issue? Because there's so many parts of London where traffic is being squeezed out, I guess it has to go somewhere.
0: So there's a lot of traffic modelling underway at the moment, working really closely with TfL. There will be probably two proposals put forward for consultation, and one of the ideas is to limit traffic on Fleet Street. But we are going to see absolutely what the community want to see. It's really working with the City of London on their Healthy Streets plan, on their City Plan 2040. I think if we can look to do a slightly more innovative approach, I think it would be really exciting, but we'll have to see.
1: You're hinting there's quite a lot of stakeholders and views to marshal along. How difficult is that process of lots of people are putting in money, they want a say in what the outcome will be?
0: For me, it feels like we're a real kind of coalition of the willing. The city has been there forever, and we are really proud to be working with them and some of our local businesses that have a real stake in the area and want to see it thrive and flourish, you know. And so I think with a shared vision of really trying to see what the future holds. And I think it's really exciting. I think it's going to be an exciting future.
1: And just give us a hint of that, maybe finally, 5 years, 10 years, what would your hope be for the Fleet Street Quarter?
0: I think it's going through a renaissance. I think it's going to be busy. I think it's going to be bustling. You know, we've got just under 100,000 office workers at the moment. In the next sort of 2 to 4 years, we're looking at a growth of 40,000 further office workers coming in. The City of London Law Courts, 18 new fantastic state-of-the-art law courts are going to be opening this time next year. It's just going to be a very different place. It's going to be have that energy that I believe, and I really... I'm sad that I never saw the heady days of Fleet Street with its journalists, but I think it'll create its own new energy and that new buzz and that vibrancy. And it's really a privilege to be part of that.
2: And finally today, we turn to a new development, Diriyya in Saudi Arabia. Set across a staggering 14 square kilometre site, this ambitious master plan is delivering housing, retail, hospitality, entertainment, and much more. Mohammed Saad is the president of the Diriyya Development Company, and earlier I had a chance to catch up with him to hear about the project and how it's evolved since the last time we caught up with him.
3: Diriyya is part of Riyadh. It's connected with the Riyadh wider metro network with two lines of the metro, four metro stations. We're about 25 minutes away from King Khalid Airport of Riyadh, and we are progressing very well. That's what I can confirm. So since we met last year, we started already construction about 3 years ago. I can proudly say that we have 63,000 workers on site daily. That's a massive amount of people to come every day, every morning, working to build Diriyya. Diriyya is basically 14 square kilometers of land. We have a truly mixed-use master plan. We call it Diriyya 1 and Diriyya 2, but it's basically one big city within the city of Riyadh. This city will have 18,000 residential units. We'll have 1 million square meters of office spaces. We'll have more than 500,000 square meters of retail spaces. We'll have more than 34 hotels, actually specifically 34 hotels. Now, the numbers are great, and I can keep going on and tell you more about the scale and the size of this ambitious vision of Diriyya. But what is truly unique about Diriyya, we are actively building Diriyya. You can see the finish line because we started already. You can see that Diriyya, you can almost close your eyes and imagine yourself walking the streets of Diriyya in the next few years to come.
1: Simple question, why does Riyadh need all of this additional housing and office space and leisure centres?
3: Riyadh is a massive city. As we speak, Riyadh population is circa 8 million people and it's growing. There are plans by the Royal Commission of Riyadh City to grow the population of Riyadh and attract more people to live in Riyadh. The housing need in Riyadh is growing, it's not shrinking. By 2030, it needs 700,000 more homes just for the population that we have now, let alone the growing population. The regional headquarters program by the Ministry of Investment attracted more than 700 companies to have their regional headquarters in Riyadh. So there is a need for office spaces. Office spaces occupancy in Riyadh now is circa 100%. You cannot find space for your office in Riyadh. Retail leakage, 60% of the retail disposable income of Riyadh residents is leaking outside Riyadh. To cities around us in the region and to Europe. We cannot capture all the 60% leakage, but if we improve the offering, if we have the right mix of brands and tenants, you'll capture some of this leakage. Massive boost in the economy.
2: And tell me, in many ways, in a positive form, some of the mega projects have been scaled back a little bit or re-engineered or moved with the times. But it sounds like Darira is certainly an exception to that. The ambition remains the same for what you will build and what you will deliver.
3: Our plans remain the same. Our ambitions are still the same. We're actively building Darira. We're not actually going backwards. We're only moving forward. Corrections are happening everywhere. That's a healthy thing.
2: Also fascinating is that much of what you're building is about getting people walking, about using public realm, about shaded streets, about lots of things that maybe we have not traditionally associated with a petro economy where the car has been vital to get around. Even when it does exist, you're tucking away car parking. You're trying to change the sensibility of how the city operates. Could you explain what that's about?
3: The best way to explain this is to start from the key inspiration for Darira is the UNESCO World Heritage Site at Tarif, the ancestral home of Al Saud family and where the birthplace of the kingdom started from at Tarif. And when you visit at Tarif, it's a UNESCO-listed World Heritage Site. But it's truly what everyone is trying to do today and calling it mixed-use cities and walkable 10, 15-minute cities. They actually had it 300 years ago. They didn't have cars 300 years ago. So basically what they did, they built their homes, the shops, the souks, their workplaces, schools for the kids, what used to be a bank, all within walkable distance, within 10 minutes walkable distance, 15 minutes max. And it was actually a way more sustainable way of living than what we have today in the 21st century. So all what we're basically doing is we got the inspiration from Tarif. The bold vision of Darira, of His Royal Highness, the Crown Prince. I want people to live this experience, to live a healthy life, to walk instead of using cars to go to their workplaces and schools and entertainment. So Darira, we are putting massive layers of underground, subterranean infrastructure, car parks, vehicular tunnels, utilities. Everything is happening underground, servicing for hotels and retail. And then once you pop up on the ground level from many welcome halls, you have a pedestrian-friendly, walkable city. All the streets and sikkas, sikka is a small, narrow street, which is also something that helps us to control and mitigate the environment, the climate. When you have narrow streets of 6 meters, 7 meters, you get natural shading from the buildings. And then you have the sails that also 300 years ago, they used fabric to shade the streets. Another layer of shading and climate control. And then we are investing in street cooling in big parts of Darira 1.
2: How does that work?
3: Well, it's a very simple idea. Basically, if you put chilled water pipes under the paving, under the stone. It creates a radiant cooling, but this is not enough. You blow air at a meter high from the walls, from the sides, and you're basically circulating this cooled air. And what happens is you create a bubble of circa 2 meters of comfort zone. Above the 2 meters, the temperature is still 45 degrees. Within the 2 meters, you created a comfort bubble of 28 to 30 degrees, which is human comfort. People can walk when it's 28 degrees.
2: That's all for this week's episode of The Urbanist. 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This episode of The Urbanist was produced and edited by David Stevens and Carlotta Rabello. I'm Andrew Tuck. Goodbye, and thank you for listening, City Lovers.
4: Thanks to the Urbanist team, and we're just under half an hour away from Monocle's flagship news programme, The Globalist. For a preview of today's show, let's cross over to London, where Chris Chermak is standing by. Good morning, Chris. What's coming up on today's show?
5: Good afternoon to you, Gary. We're going to start today's show with the Ebola outbreak in the Democratic Republic of Congo and Uganda. We're looking particularly at how health authorities have been hampered by the long-running conflict in the region and whether warring parties might see some sense and allow them to do their work. After that, we'll also look at the Baltics, which have been suffering from Ukrainian drones entering their airspace, crashing as well. We'll look at why that's been happening and how Russia might use that as an excuse to attack the Baltics, potentially. We'll also have the newspapers. We'll explore how a strike at the South Korean tech giant Samsung, which I'm sure you've been talking about in headlines, was called off at the 11th hour. We'll have an interview with the Brazilian Franco duo PPJ, aviation news out of Asia, and finally, we'll check out some fashion news. Chanel is benefiting what's being called Blasi Mania. All that coming up on The Globalist, live from London, Gary.
4: Thanks, Chris. All that's still to come here on Monocle Radio. Until then, more songs from the Pacific Shift playlist on the way.
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4: 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First up, it's Marina Senna.

0: That was Papoose with It Hurts Me here on Monocle Radio. More on the way after this.
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0: 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First up, it's a classic from Pet Shop Boys.

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1: That was Asha Puti, and that's about it from me, Gary Boyle, here in the Bangkok Bureau for today. Thanks for joining me. I'll be back tomorrow at 8 a.m. Thai time to take you through the morning or whatever part of the day it is, wherever you're listening in. Globalist up next. 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
2: You're listening to Monocle Radio in association with Chanel Watches. 7 times stronger than steel, the J12 ceramic is unmatched in its resistance to abrasions over time. Yet its greatest strength lies in its softness. Polished with diamond powder, it feels as smooth as silk against the skin. Combined with the Caliber 12.1 manufacturer movement, the exceptional material embodies all the expertise and cutting-edge technology of Chanel watchmaking. An invincible softness that becomes one with whomever wears it. Chanel Watches, official timekeeper of Monocle Radio.
3: It is 1500 in Seoul, 9 a.m. in Riga, 7 a.m. here in London, and 2 a.m. in Washington, D.C. 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

0: Live from London, this is The Globalist. I'm Chris Chermak. Coming up, we'll look at the Ebola outbreak in the Democratic Republic of Congo and Uganda. Health authorities being hampered by a long-running conflict in the region. Could this allow warring parties to see some sense? After that,
1: Romanian F-16s downed a drone over Estonia. This was a Ukrainian drone, but it wouldn't have been there but for Russia's aggression.
0: NATO Secretary General Mark Rutte there detailing something that has happened with increasing frequency in recent weeks, Ukrainian drones in Baltic territory. We'll explain why. We've also got the newspapers and we'll explore how a strike at the South Korean tech giant Samsung has been called off at the 11th hour. And then,
2: with PPJ we can mix together the Brazilian softness and beauty of Paulo's voice with the club music. It goes really well together.
0: The Franco-Brazilian duo PPJ there. We'll also get aviation news out of Asia. And finally, we'll check in with our fashion director, Natalie Theodosi, about why Chanel is benefiting from what's being called Blasi Mania. That's all up ahead on The Globalist, live from London. First, a look at what else is happening in the news. Iran says it is reviewing a new U.S. proposal it received to end the war between the two countries. The United Nations General Assembly has reaffirmed countries' responsibility to confront climate change. And SpaceX has filed for an initial public offering targeting a record valuation of $1.75 trillion. Stay tuned to Monocle Radio throughout the day for more on those stories. But first, if there was to be an attack by Russia on a NATO country, it would almost certainly be on one of the Baltic nations, among NATO's newest members, and those countries most conscious of the threat posed by Russia based on their own histories. Well, this week that threat has felt a little bit closer, with fears that the Baltic nations could be drawn further into Russia's war with Ukraine. That's because stray drones from Ukraine have been shot down over Estonia, forced leaders in Lithuania to take cover, and Latvia's prime minister last week resigned over the issue, with Moscow accusing Latvia of planning to allow Ukraine to send drones into Russia from its own territory, a charge that Latvia denies. Well, I'm joined now by Monocle's Helsinki correspondent Petri Bertsov. Petri, great to have you on the show. But let's start with Estonia and these drones that were shot down, I understand, by Romanian jets. Tell us about that and how this came about.
3: Yes, good morning, Chris. So this happened in sort of central Estonia near the Virtsu Lake, actually, an area where I've been reporting many times as well. And they scrambled Romanian F-16s, I believe, that were actually stationed in Lithuania, but they were just sort of they were airborne already. They, you know, Estonian officials said that they could have also scrambled local or NATO jets from a local Amuri airbase, but it was just fastest to scramble the Romanian jets. And yeah, this was the first time that NATO forces actually shot down a drone in the Baltics and in NATO territories since the war in Ukraine started. And the latest details is that we don't know yet if the drone was carrying explosives or not. The drone has actually been found. Parts of it have been at least found and identified, most likely as a Ukrainian sort of a middle-sized drone. This is a drone with a wingspan of sort of 2 to 4 meters. So, you know, not those commercial drones that Chris, you and I might have at home, but these are actually like proper, you know, they wouldn't scramble an F-16 to shoot down this home electronics drone. So, you know, a serious drone potentially with explosives. And the reason they shot it down for the first time was because it was headed to a more densely populated area, and there was a possibility that it would actually hit some houses as well. And it actually landed just about 100 or 200 meters from the nearest house. So quite a historic moment for Estonia.
0: It is a very historic moment. And as I understand about this, and perhaps you can try to explain it, Petri, what we know here, Ukraine says that this is the result of Russian electronic warfare, essentially sort of diverting Ukrainian drones towards the Baltics. I don't know how clear it is that Russia would have purposely diverted these drones to the Baltics specifically, or simply trying to interfere with their electronics. But what are the Baltics saying about that?
3: Yes, exactly. This is what all the Baltic countries security officials are saying. This is what Ukrainian security officials are saying. And, you know, we know already for a fact that Russia does GPS signal interference in the Baltic Sea area. They've done that for many years now, affecting also commercial aircraft, affecting commercial ships that sail in. You know, this is a well-known fact. But this sort of electronic interference when it comes to drones is a relatively new thing. This is what the officials, again, I repeat, this is what the officials are claiming. You know, these are so far away from Ukraine that these are not sort of like there's not somebody sitting in a bunker with a remote control. You know, these are sort of like they're flying independently. They have sensors, so supposedly easier to interfere with them and push them into the Baltic territories. I mean, if you sort of think about it, why would Ukraine do this? What do they stand to benefit from sort of potentially the public mood standing against them? And then again, on the other side, you know, this is straight out of Russia's playbook to sort of create this ambiguity and this sort of insecurity amongst the border communities there. So, you know, while I cannot confirm this, this is not something that the experts sort of unanimously agree that is the case, it quite clearly indicates that Russian interference might be behind this.
0: Well, and as you say, this is Russia's playbook, the ambiguity. But how much is that changing? Do you expect it might change the conversation in a country like Estonia and the Baltics more generally? I mean, obviously, they've been aware of this threat and Russia's playbook for a long time. But is there now a fear that something like this could draw the Baltics further into this conflict?
3: Well, that's the million-dollar question there, Chris. Let's just remember that the Baltics are among the staunchest allies of Ukraine of any country in the world. You know, these are countries that were occupied by the Soviet Union for half a century. They are immensely pro-Ukraine, and the public mood is clearly in favor of Ukraine and against Russia. That said, you know, if this kinds of incidents continue to happen, then how long will it take for the public mood to shift? Because, you know, we already saw in Lithuania yesterday, in the capital Vilnius, you know, children being herded into these air raid shelters. Even the president, even parts of the government and the parliament, if that goes on, obviously this sort of seems almost reminiscent of the sort of early days today's Kiev in Ukraine, of course, on a much smaller scale and without the explosions, but just the fact that you have to sort of evacuate the public. If that keeps on happening, how long will it take until the mood starts shifting? No one really knows. But just to repeat, you know, at the moment there are no indications of it, and the Baltic countries are all very staunch supporters of Ukraine, and in fact have been calling ever since the war started for a much tougher line against Russia. They have been among the most bullish NATO members when it comes to Russia.
0: Well, just one more on that, Petri, if I could, because what does this mean for NATO, if you could answer that? As you say, the Baltic nations have been among the staunchest supporters and calling for tougher measures against Russia. Russia is accusing Latvia of potentially allowing Ukrainian drones on its territory. But what does this mean for NATO? I mean, would Baltic countries actually be asking NATO to, you know, maybe not Article 5, but nonetheless come to the Baltics' defense on this?
3: Look, Chris, again, an excellent, excellent question that I don't have an answer for, but this is really one of the key questions. You know, at what point does NATO begin to consider these stray drones an attack against it? And then, you know, will it be considered an attack by Russia? Or, you know, what is the legalities of it all? This is yet unclear, but I mean, obviously, you know, this is the first time that NATO shot down an actual drone. The whole situation is just getting a lot more serious, and, you know, NATO will have to decide what its policy line on this is relatively soon.
0: Petri Bertsov, Monocle's Helsinki correspondent, thank you very much for joining us. This is The Globalist. Now, an outbreak of Ebola has been spreading across the Democratic Republic of Congo in the past week, killing more than 100 people, prompting the World Health Organization to declare a global emergency. Now, if that weren't bad enough, the outbreak is in a conflict region, both in the Congo and in Uganda, where the virus has spread and where Ugandan forces have been battling ISIS militants. So how is the conflict hampering efforts to contain the outbreak? Well, I'm joined now from the Ugandan capital, Kampala, by Nicholas Barrio, reporter for the Wall Street Journal's Africa Bureau, covering East Africa and the Great Lakes region. Nicholas, great to have you on the show. Perhaps we could start with some of the background here, because this was such a dangerous part of the world with conflict before Ebola even arrived on the scene.
4: Yeah, thanks so much for having me over. Yeah, that's really correct, because the outbreak is in a very, very rare zone. In one area, the province of Ituri is rainbow infested, still under government control, but with a lot of armed groups, including ISIS-affiliated fighters. In the other corner, North Kivu and South Kivu are under the control, largely under the control of a Rwandan-backed militia called M23. So it's really difficult.
0: And tell us how then that what you're describing there, the conflict, the different regions controlled by different groups, how has that hampered efforts to contain the outbreak of Ebola?
4: For starters, in North Kivu province, the largest city, which is called Goma, is under the control of rebels and the main airport is closed. So no aid deliveries can be delivered via Goma Airport, which has over the years been a hub for humanitarian deliveries. And in the other part of Ituri, because of the insecurity, aid officials have to think about how to navigate rebel-infested highways and dirt roads to enter affected villages. So it's really very difficult in terms of access for the people who are responding and trying to contain this outbreak.
0: It is very difficult, as you describe. Are you able to say at this point just how bad the outbreak is, and also what we understand now about how it started and where?
4: This is really bad, because by the time health officials think that this actually started saturating around March, and the alarm was raised around April when the death toll picked up so much, but then the confirmation came in May. So there is a lot of gap between when the infection started saturating and when this was confirmed. So that poses rather a big challenge. In previous outbreaks, the cases would be detected when they are still in their dozens. This time, by the time an official confirmation came, cases had surpassed more than 200. So it's really scary.
0: That is obviously very scary. And is the fact that now this outbreak is spreading, I mean, is that recognized at all by government forces, by the rebels? Because at the end of the day, surely they also have some interest in allowing access to health authorities, granting them access where needed.
4: Yeah, that is actually surprisingly that has happened, because in Goma, for instance, the airport is still closed, but the rebel forces are allowing health officials to pick these samples and sending them to a government-controlled lab. So that is the small positive of it. But in other areas, because these rebels are so many, the groups are multiple, and they are not under a central command, so it's hard to know whether one side has accepted this or this. And so that's the challenge. The groups are multiple and not under one command.
0: Well, and what has the World Health Organization said about this? What needs to happen in order to contain the virus? Is there something that the international community can do to try and improve the situation on the ground?
4: Yes, at the moment, the World Health Organization has been relying on peacekeepers, United Nations peacekeepers who are deployed in Eastern Congo to airdrop some of these deliveries or actually transport some of things like emergency tents, beds, and construction of field hospitals from hubs in Kinshasa, some from Nairobi. So at the moment, the United Nations peacekeepers have stepped in, and they've also been calling upon these armed groups to tone down. So the conflict, in a way, is not at its peak, but the place remains insecure.
0: You mentioned there Kinshasa, Nairobi, involved with hospitals as well. Just tell us about how the neighbors of Uganda and the Democratic Republic of Congo are responding. Are they helping in this situation? But there will also no doubt be worry from the neighbors about the spread of this virus. Is there a prospect of, you know, closing borders? Is that even possible?
4: Yes. So for the case of Nairobi and Kinshasa, I think that's where the WHO has staged facilities to bring in these supplies. And then for the neighbors, we have a situation with Rwanda. Rwanda has closed most of the border crossings along its border with Congo to try and prevent movement. But then that also causes another problem whereby it's hard for humanitarian workers to move in and out. And that Congolese officials say will inevitably slow down response. And for the part of the border with Uganda, they've deployed a lot of surveillance teams, health teams, but they also have to be guarded by troops because of the insecurity.
0: Just finally then, Nicholas, I mean, what does all this mean for where you are and how quickly Ebola could spread? I mean, where can it be stopped if not easily in these conflict regions?
4: I think the biggest risk here is in the conflict stricken areas of Eastern Congo because of what I mentioned earlier. Accessibility is very complicated because of insecurity. Yes, there is also a lot of cross-border movements between Uganda and Congo. This hasn't been restricted yet, although some functions, there was a very large impending religious pilgrimage ceremony in Uganda. This has been put on hold. So the risks are there, but I think the risks are higher inside the DRC.
0: Nicholas Barrio, Kampala-based reporter for The Wall Street Journal's Africa Bureau. Thank you very much for joining us today. This is The Globalist.
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0: Well, let's continue with today's newspapers now. Joining me for that right here in the studio is Nina Dos Santos, International.

0: have after the spring we've had. Nina, we have a couple of trade stories to start us off with. Different trade stories. We'll start with the United States and the European Union. This has been an ongoing spat, but there has been movement.
1: Yeah, I was talking about the weather. One takes their small victories. Let's start out with a big victory at this point. From the EU has finally agreed among itself to press ahead with its trade deal that you remember Ursula von der Leyen struck with Donald Trump when she had to, shock horror, venture outside of the EU's borders, because of course the UK has now Brexited, and visit him in his private golf resort in Turnberry in Scotland. They struck that deal after the US imposed really punitive sanctions, trading sanctions, let's say, tariffs on EU goods. This is one of the most significant trading relationships in the world, worth about 1.8 trillion. And so each side had a lot to lose, despite the fact that the US Supreme Court actually ruled that Donald Trump's imposition of those tariffs was illegal. The EU is still extremely nervous about missing a deadline on July the 4th, by which time Donald Trump said that this trade deal should be ratified. Otherwise, these kind of tariffs could come back on the table. Well, among the EU, what they've done is they've sort of pressed ahead with this. And that means that members of the European Parliament have now agreed that they will probably vote it through on about the 16th to 17th of June when they come up for this. But, one big sigh of relief probably for the EU as top honchos at the European Commission, because these European parliamentarians had twice kicked this back because, of course, Donald Trump has made all those threats about seizing Greenland, which is, part of European territory because it's part of a sort of semi-autonomous part of Denmark.
0: Well, he's talked about seizing Greenland, which prompted the EU lawmakers to get involved, but also, of course, just the sort of lack of reliability from Donald Trump. He changes his threats on tariffs. And even just the principle of this has been quite controversial, hasn't it? Agreeing a trade deal that essentially reduces tariffs from the European Union to the US, but keeps a certain amount of tariffs in place from the US to Europe.
1: Yes, and what they've also done to reflect that is that they've kept a couple of clauses in there, like a sunset clause, which means that if the EU feels that the US isn't upholding its side of the relationship, they can end this deal by 2028, and that they can also reimpose their own tariffs on some emotive products, like, for instance, motorbikes from the United States. So they have kept a couple of little get-out-of-jail-free clauses inside there, but the reality is that this is one of the biggest trading relationships in the world. Everybody's suffering economically as a result of the Iran war, and that's probably focused minds quite a lot. Not least the fact that the United States has also had a big visit with China recently.
0: Well, of course, and we've been talking about that on this show, but sticking with, in a way, the Iran war, or somewhat related to that, because there's been a Gulf trade deal between Gulf states and the UK.
1: Yes, that's right. This is a bit of a win, actually, for Keir Starmer's government on the foreign policy and economic side at a time when, boy, does he need it domestically. It means that this is the first trade deal that has been struck by a G7 country and the GCC states. So the UK has struck this trade deal with a group of six Gulf states. The UK says it's going to be worth about £3.7 billion to the UK economy, which isn't small change at a time like this when one really needs it. It will particularly benefit the UK services industry. And also it's, to a certain extent, a big win for Gulf states at a time when, obviously, these are countries that have really suffered, particularly their diversification, economic diversification plans have suffered recently as a result of, lots of expats who had gone there, moved there, sometimes for tax reasons or just bigger opportunities, from the UK, and are now sort of concerned that the security dynamic might not be to their liking. This is a big win for both sides in terms of sort of the PR optics as well, I think.
0: A big win for both sides. How much credit do we expect UK Prime Minister Keir Starmer to get for this?
1: Probably not a huge amount on the streets of Makerfield, which is where the next by-election is coming from. And obviously, the person who, from the Labour Party, could challenge him for the premiership, Andy Burnham, if he wins, that's a problem for Keir Starmer. But at the same time, Keir Starmer also has to show face in the sense of saying, well, I want the Labour Party to win this and not the challengers from the right of reform. And you can bet that these big types of trade deals are exactly the type of thing that don't necessarily go down, are not always in the

0: front of voters' minds in local by-elections. Let's just put it that way.
1: Let's put it that way for now. We'll certainly have more on that in the coming weeks. But let's turn to the Chelsea Flower Show. This is a crazy story, or interesting, from the New York Times, because there is what they're calling in their headline, a sexy garden at the Chelsea Flower Show.
0: Yes, that's right. Now, if you're getting hot under the collar about the fact that for a second year in a row, I think gnomes have not been banned in the confines of the Chelsea Flower Show, which I think was actually the story at the start of the week when the royals paid their inaugural visit to this annual flower show, which is such an institution in the UK. It also takes place for those listeners we have out there who aren't Londoners. I'm a born and bred Londoner, and they don't know London. What you should probably know about London is that Chelsea is probably the stuffiest, richest, oldest part of the capital, and as a result, it's quite socially conservative. Yeah, but a company called Love Honey, which makes, let's just call them intimate toys.
1: we're treading lightly for our conservative Chelsea listeners.
0: Just wait,
1: listeners.
0: I haven't got to the floral arrangements yet, Chris. It has decided to sponsor what it calls Aphrodite's Hot House. So it's inspired by Aphrodite and Eros, the gods of love and passion. And I've got to read you part of its press release, because this has been so successfully marketed, it ended up not just, as you said, in the New York Times, but also in the Times of London, which is, well, I thought, well, going to have to cover it even on Monocle Radio, even if it's quite early in the morning. Here's part of the press release. The studio, conceived as the ultimate pleasure garden, this boundary-pushing hothouse is lush, fragrant, and just a little bit naughty. Visitors are invited to step inside and wander through the tunnel of love, which is dripping with sultry orchids, glistening anthurium, nepenthes, wandering vines that coil and entwine with knowing intent. Now take that, the fine folks in their leather suits, not leather, linen suits. Probably some of them will be in leather suits. I'm wearing a leather jacket, actually. I think that's what's inspiring me. But I suppose it's just, it speaks to the typical sort of no sex, please, we're British sort of attitude. And they've taken a really funny twist on it. And I suppose the more serious point I'm trying to make here is that the Chelsea Flower Show has become this sort of big cultural and economic juggernaut.
1: Absolutely.
0: And it wasn't in my time when I was young. It was, considered sort of, the preserve of daytime TV, don't I say, with older people who garden and were passionate about it. But now they're passionate for other reasons.
1: Well, with these changes, we might have to send our own Fernando Augusto Pacheco down there. I'm sure he'd love
0: His Instagram feed would deliver endless dividends, I'm sure.
1: One final story that I'm also interested in, because I have a personal relation to this final one, Nina. But tell us, first of all, there is...
0: You can't leave that sentence hanging after what we've
1: Cows can recognize the faces of people they know. I am a testament to this. As a six-year-old, I had two cows that I would visit on my way back home, and they'd always come straight to the fences as soon as I arrived with my parents.
0: Where was that?
1: This was in Brussels, actually, yes.
0: Oh, cows in Brussels?
1: There were cows in Brussels. There were just two in a field, and they would always show up. Every time, they would just come running to the fence. So clearly, they recognized me.
0: Did they have a conversation with you about the common agricultural?
1: I don't think so, but tell us what this study has found.
0: Well, first of all, the Times, full credit for their headline writer on this one, Deja Mu. They found that cows can recognize the faces of people they know. Well, to you, that's no surprise.
1: That's no news, exactly.
0: I'm a biologist by degree, actually. So to be honest with you, this seems like, the sort of standard thing you'd learn in animal behavior. But it hadn't actually been proven to this extent by scientists before. So scientists took some Holstein cows, and what they did was, and if you look at the pictures of this article, it's quite funny, because you've got this rather stoic, enormous Holstein cow staring at pictures on a projector screen of different faces, a bit like a sort of identikit, like a lineup that you'd find in sort of police stations. And what they found was that cows looked at faces of people they didn't recognize for longer than faces that they'd seen before. And then if you amplified that by adding the sound of a new person, they'd be even more interested. I do remember over the years that there were, there's been all sorts of, you know, quirky studies about cows. About 10 years ago, I remember that British cows were found to understand regional accents differently. It was the Brummy accent near Birmingham, which actually, if anybody knows the UK, will know that is actually quite strong, that solicited the strongest response in British cows about 10 years ago. And just last year, we found that a Swiss cow called Veronica was seen to use a broom to scratch parts of her hindquarters that she couldn't reach before. And that was viewed as, you know, the first time that a cow had been observed using tools. So, you know, déjà vu. There you go.
1: Who knew there were so many studies about cows?
0: It's not all black and white, put it that way.
1: Budumch. Nina Dos Santos, thank you very much for joining us here in the studio. You're with The Globalist on Monocle Radio, and still to come in the program, those notifications from Samsung will continue uninterrupted as the South Korean government has helped avert a strike at the company. We'll have the latest. Now here's what else we're keeping an eye on today. Iran says it is reviewing a new U.S. proposal it received to end the war between the two countries. U.S. President Donald Trump says he's willing to wait a few days for the, quote, right answers from Tehran. The United Nations General Assembly has reaffirmed countries' responsibility to confront climate change, backing a ruling by the International Court of Justice last year that found it was unlawful for countries to neglect their climate commitments. Eight countries opposed the measure, including the United States. SpaceX has filed for an initial public offering, or IPO, targeting a record valuation of $1.75 trillion. The filing shows that SpaceX is not currently profitable due to massive investments in AI to secure it for the future. And Germany has arrested a married couple it alleges acted as Chinese spies. The couple worked for car companies and ingratiated themselves to technical schools and universities, even inviting professors to give talks in China that will have been attended by military officials. This is The Globalist. Stay tuned. Well, it is 15:31 in Seoul, 8:31 in Zurich. Now, today was, excuse me, today was meant to be the day that some 48,000 workers across South Korea went on strike. But at the last minute, it does appear a deal has been reached between unions and the South Korean tech giant Samsung Electronics. The company has seen profits surge amid booming demand for AI semiconductors, and workers have been demanding a piece of the action. Samsung Group accounts for an incredible one-fifth of South Korea's economic output and plays a massive role in the global semiconductor supply chain, which explains why the South Korean government was involved in brokering a deal. Well, I'm joined now by Nemo Kim, journalist in Seoul specializing in Asian issues. Nemo, this strike was about bonuses because Samsung has become so incredibly profitable. Just tell us how it's come about that Samsung is doing so well.
2: Right. The Samsung union wanted a more stable and generous performance bonus system, especially as the AI chip market drives demand at the moment. And the tentative deal fixes more than 10% of business performance as bonus funding, creating this possibility of very large payouts for semiconductor workers if the division performs strongly. And under this tentative agreement, as I mentioned, 10% of business performance. So for employees in the device solutions or DS division, this creates a basis for very large bonuses. Their annual salary of 100 million won could potentially receive up to 600 million won or 400,000 US dollars in performance bonuses if the relevant performance conditions are met.
1: Well, that is a large number, but again, shows just how profitable Samsung has become. I understand that the sticking point, or part of the sticking point in this conversation with unions around bonuses, was whether to give bonuses also to those divisions that are not doing as well in Samsung.
2: That's right. And the AI boom is not lifting every Samsung workers in the same way. So it has been creating divisions because the biggest gains are concentrated, as you can imagine, in Samsung's semiconductor business. As I mentioned, the DS division, the Device Solutions division, basically the semiconductor chip business area, covering areas such as memory chips, system semiconductors, and advanced packaging. So workers in that part of the company are much closer to the profits generated by AI demand, whereas employees in other divisions may not benefit in the same way.
1: So there won't be a benefit all the way across the company, but just tell us about the impact you expect this might have. I mean, shares in Samsung, I understand, rose nearly 8% as this strike was averted. As early as yesterday, we still expected the strike to go forward. But are there any concerns now that a deal has been reached? How might this affect Samsung's future profitability, viability, that kind of thing?
2: Right. Well, if the strike had gone ahead, and as I mentioned, the strike has just been the more precise wording I meant would be that the strike was suspended, not permanently called off. So Samsung Electronics and the unions reached a very dramatic tentative agreement. And if it had gone ahead, there would have been massive impact all across the board on the entirety of South Korean economy, as well as global semiconductor supply chains. It would not have been just a Samsung issue. Samsung is central, of course, to South Korea's economy and to the global memory chip supply chain, and the impact could have been very significant. Samsung is one of the country's most important companies, as well as a key global supplier of memory chips, and a major strike there would not only have affected the company, it would have disrupted South Korea's export economy and added a lot of pressure to global semiconductor supply chains, especially at a time when demand for AI-related chips is extremely high, and which is why the government stepped in so actively before the strike began. And the planned strike was not treated merely as an ordinary company dispute. It was seen as a possible national economic risk because Samsung's chips are tied to so many things, smartphones, servers, AI data centers, as well as global technology production.
1: Well, absolutely. And then tell us, Nemo, what that means for kind of the future of labor relations in South Korea, particularly this idea, as you say, that the government felt it had to get involved.
2: Right. So more broadly, this dispute, I feel, tells us that the AI boom will create labor conflicts as well as corporate profits. So workers making the chips that power AI want basically a bigger and clearer share of the gains. And I think this current dispute also shows how much Samsung itself has changed. It's a company once known for keeping unions very weak. Samsung has been known for its very strongly anti-union culture. And that company has now reached a last-minute deal, albeit a very last-minute one, with organized labor to avoid a major strike. And also the semiconductor industry may be very high-tech, but this situation tells us that its future still depends on very old questions such as wages, fairness at the workplace, bargaining power of unions, and who actually gets to benefit when a boom arrives.
1: Brand new technologies, age-old questions around salaries. Nemo Kim, journalist specializing in Asian issues in Seoul. Thank you very much for joining us. You're with Monocle Radio. Now, if you're looking for some Sound of Summer tracks to add to your playlist, well, our own musical curator, Fernando Augusto Pacheco, suggests you try the Franco-Brazilian duo PPJ, formed by Paola and Povoa. They just released a new EP called Joker. It's an eclectic mix of baile, funk, techno, and electro. While in Paris, Fernando caught up with the duo. Here's some of his interview.
3: I was born in Brazil, but I grew up in the north of France. And I was adopted when I was young by a French family. When I was 18, 19 years old, I started to do some research about my country. So I first traveled there to search my parents' origin and stuff when I was 20. And since then, I started to play music with a producer in Lille, telling all about my searches, about this story. And I put all my little poems on electronic music because I grew up in north of France, like border with Belgium, where I first had my clubbing experience. And then I mixed my two worlds. And for me, it was so important to stay connected with Brazil because of that crazy story, me reconnected with my country. And since this first travel, I've never stopped about digging, searching, connecting with people, connecting with my biological family. So yeah, this is a big mix and big influences on the PPJ music.
4: I think that's very beautiful. And you know, I always have this theory, Paula, I don't know if Povo, you would agree with me, that I generally think Brazil and France, they have a very strong music admiration for each other. Because every time I come to Paris, I listen to a lot of Brazilian music. A lot of Brazilian artists come here, much more than in London, I would say. Mm-hmm. What was your relationship with Brazilian music before you start PPJ, before you met Paula?
5: Yeah, it's a whole world with its own music. It's its own thing. It's very specific and it's really, really fascinating. So I've always been curious about it, but Paula really enriched my knowledge about it.
4: You brought the electronic, like, because you know, you had your stuff. You also kind of, you're not just in PPJ. You also do some stuff solo as a producer.
5: So yeah, I'm really into club music, I would say, in all its forms. But yeah, with PPJ, we can mix together the Brazilian softness and beauty of Paula's voice and all her culture around it with the club music, because we like to celebrate in the club. So it goes really well together, you know, with the strange of the club music and the softness of that part.
4: And the new EP, it's a celebration. It's very carnivalesque. I mean, it's called Joker, right?
5: Yeah.
4: Maybe, Paula, you can tell us a bit some of the songs. I mean, I wonder if we can start maybe with Cor.

0: it's a bit bossa, it's a bit MPB, but then you go to the dance floor, you know, so it's quite innovative in that sense.
1: I love to listen to this music. It's so perfect for this new season. Very sunny. We want to dance. I don't know, for me, it's like the summer tune. It can be dance in Brazil, it can be dance here in France, it can be dance in London, everywhere, all around the world. So yeah, it's we can imagine Roda de Samba for my part. Povo is saying he started like wanted the bossa nova. But the only thing I can hear, it's like Roda de Samba, a lot of musicians around the table with guitar, cavaquinho, quicker, but there's no quicker on it. But I can imagine the happiness, a lot of people around the table drinking caipirinha or very fresh frozen beer and dancing, being happy, wearing only a little soft dress for a woman. And with the electronic music, it's such a great vibe. It's unexpected. We're starting with this guitar riff, and then it comes from this amazing electronic beat in the middle. So it's kind of perfect. And it was a collaboration with Chloé Caillé. We did it in the studio. It was really, really fun to do it. Really positive.
2: I was very inspired by this track I had learned on the guitar when I played the chord. Remember, we played it together a few times. Chega de Saudade.
0: It's
2: a bossa, right?
0: Beautiful, right? Yes. It's all together, bossa, a little bit of samba as well.
2: Yeah.
0: And I love, for example, I was huge. It was my first movement, electronic movement. It was Electro Clash. I was quite young when it came out. There's even a little bit of that Joker, right?
2: Yeah.
0: Do you also like kind of that period?
2: Yeah, for sure. But it's not that much on purpose, I would say.
1: People are saying we are Electro Clash.
2: Yeah.
1: I knew this period when I was a young adult with Sexy Sushi, this kind of band. But yeah, it wasn't on purpose with PPJ.
3: The duo Paola and Povoa of PPJ there. Their latest EP, Joker, is out now. This is The Globalist on Monocle Radio.
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3: Coming up on 7:45 here in London, and it's time now for a roundup of aviation news. For that, we're joined from Phnom Penh in Cambodia by Matt Driscoll, editor of Asian Aviation Magazine. Matt, great to have you on the show, and particularly because looking through your story list, you know, this is a tough time for a lot of airlines around the world. You bring us some good news, starting with Singapore Airlines.
5: Well, it's good news and it's bad news. I mean, there's never in this world today, there's, you know, it's always a good news, bad news story. Yes, Singapore Airlines is adding some new routes, but they're also trimming routes in other places. I think Barcelona was one that I saw the other day. If we're going to be focusing on Europe a little bit, they're adding flights for Britain, as the story was talking about. But every airline around the world, not just in Asia, not just in Europe, but around the world, every airline is, and I hate the business jargon, but they're rationalizing all of their flights. So if they can add a plane here where they're picking up capacity, which you're seeing a lot of from Europe to Asia, a lot of times people would transit through the Middle East. I've got a son that's going to school at university in France. Normally, we would fly him through Dubai or Abu Dhabi to come back to Cambodia for vacations and things. But we said, no, we're going to put him on Singapore Airlines. It costs a little bit more, but all the airline tickets are up a little bit more. So, yes, Singapore Airlines is expanding. They're adding flights. They're filling planes. But it's not quite the good news story that we would all like to see at this time.
3: Well, absolutely, because a lot of airlines are struggling and rationalizing, as you say. And linked to this, I found it interesting, Matt, This is also about kind of Singapore Airlines. Air India is one of these airlines that has struggled massively because of everything happening in the Gulf, but Singapore Airlines still has some room to back them.
5: Yes, and I mean, if you've got a partner like Singapore Airlines, that's great. It's one of the it is always ranked either the number one or the number two airline. The problem is, and I've been to India many, many times. I started traveling to India in the 1990s. Since I've been editor of the magazine, I've been there in the last 10 years. I've probably been there five or six times. And I have flown Air India, and it is not an airline that I would like to fly. I didn't like it back then. I wouldn't fly it now. I would fly Singapore Airlines. Air India is a tough nut to crack, as we say. They've got a lot of things that they need to work on. They've had some safety issues. They've got a lot of other issues, leadership issues, things like that. But Singapore Air, I was talking to the Director General of the Association of Asia Pacific Airlines this morning, and, you know, Singapore Airlines, who he worked for at one point, you know, they are going to stick with their Air India investment. And again, as I said at the beginning, if you want a partner, Singapore Airlines is a good partner. But Singapore is not India and India is not Singapore. So that's a story that bears a lot of watching.
3: Well, it does bear watching, but interesting nonetheless that Singapore Airlines is involved if, as you say, Air India is an airline that is struggling. I mean, what does that say in general? Does a company like Singapore Airlines have an interest in the entire kind of Asian aviation sector staying afloat?
5: Yes, it does. I mean, when, and it's amazing to me, when I started editing the magazine 10 years ago, the one thing that struck me was the, yes, the airlines compete. Yes, airports compete. And they work really hard at putting out the best product that they can against their competitor. But when things happen like COVID or the war in Iran, you know, from the U.S. and Israel, when things like this happen, it's amazing how airlines will really come together, especially on things like maintenance, repair, overhaul. And, you know, someone is missing a tool from their shop, then they can borrow it and they take it back. You know, it's amazing. They do cooperate a lot. And having a partner like Singapore Air should give investors, should give other people confidence that Air India will get to where it needs to be. But I think it's going to be a long road ahead.
3: Well, finally, one more story from you, Matt, and this is related to the summit that we were talking about quite a lot on this show between President Trump and Xi Jinping in Beijing last week. China has now finally confirmed a new Boeing order.
5: Finally, yes. And I feel like for me, I mean, I am obviously my accent, I'm American, but I'm no fan of you-know-who in the White House. But they, I think the Chinese, and I lived in Hong Kong for a while, I've dealt with China for a long time. I think the Chinese felt that they had to throw Trump a bone, you know, that he traveled all the way to China and went through, a state dinner and all of that. They had to kind of throw him a bone, but it took days for China to confirm the order, and we still haven't heard anything from Boeing. So, yeah, it's very easy. It doesn't cost any money to say, sure, we'll order 200 planes, and then 6 months from now say, well, actually, Airbus has given us a better deal, or we're going to invest in COMAC, our Chinese airplane, and those kinds of things. So what strikes me is the complete lack of details. What kind of planes? When are they going to be delivered? You know, things like that. None of that is out in public right now. And Boeing hasn't even commented. So is it a real order, or is China kind of dangling it out there to keep Trump from doing something on Taiwan or something else?
3: Well, definitely. We have just maybe another minute, Matt. But tell us about COMAC then. I mean, how does that fit into this? Is the idea that China might want to support its own airline plane maker instead of Boeing?
5: COMAC is, you know, it is what it is. It's a Chinese airline. It's a Chinese aircraft, but it's made with probably 75 to 80% of Western components. And I thought the one line from the ministry, the Chinese Ministry of Commerce. It was very interesting when they confirmed the statement that China was going to buy 200 Boeing planes. They said, and the U.S. has made, you know, explicit guarantees for engines and components. Those are the biggest, which is basically 90% of the aircraft. So China can build a fuselage, China can build the wings, but the landing gear, the engines, the avionics, things like that, that make up the 90% of the airplane that's not a fuselage, China said that the U.S. has made explicit guarantees that those parts, those components, those engines will be supplied, because that's where China is weak. They can develop some of their own engine technology. They have some of their own avionic technology, especially in the military sphere, but not so much in the commercial sphere. So that was interesting to me. But the other lack of details is also interesting, because, you know, they could cancel it. I didn't see any papers signed, and nothing is final until you sign on the dotted line.
3: Well, absolutely. Matt Driscoll, editor of Asian Aviation Magazine in Cambodia. Thank you very much for joining us. This is The Globalist on Monocle Radio. Well, finally on today's show, to the world of fashion, where Blasi mania appears to have taken over. This being Mathieu Blasi, the new creative director of Chanel, who's created something of a craze that appears to be driving shoppers into stores. There are some new numbers to back this trend up, sort of, because Chanel returned to growth in 2025 after seeing a dip in sales and profits the year before. Well, I'm joined now by Natalie Theodosi, Monocle's fashion director. Natalie, great to have you on the show. Let's get into these growth numbers first of all. To what extent do we think that these were actually driven by Blasi himself?
6: Thanks for having me, Chris. Yes, I think it's a combination of factors, and overall it's extremely positive for Chanel and also for the luxury industry, which has had an overall slowdown, or at least a correction, in the last few years after explosive growth post-COVID. So after a small dip of 4.3% in 2024, the Chanel house announced that there was 1.8% of revenue increase in 2025, and their revenues are now 19.3 billion. I would say that the momentum around Mathieu Blasi's appointment, he showed his first collection in September of 2025, definitely did contribute to this. And their CEO, Lina Nair, speaking in various interviews, did kind of think that this is the case. But there's also a much bigger strategy, I would say, there, where there was so much investment in retail, in specialist fragrance and beauty stores, specialist high jewelry stores. There was investment all across their category, a lot of also investment in their supply chains and in craft. So it's a 360 approach, and clearly it's working for the House of Chanel.
3: Well, it is working for them. And what do you expect then coming into this year? Because if 2025 was only partly based on Blasi, given that his products were not actually in stores, they are this year. So could 2026, I mean, could that momentum continue to grow?
6: Absolutely. I read one business journalist write that it's not a question of growth in 2026. It's a question of how much crazy the growth is going to be, which is great for the industry. And just looking at, like you said, the Blasi mania and that phenomenon that we observed in boutiques around the world when the product launched, it's unlike anything else that we've seen in years, I think. I think there's been such a saturated market, product that has been quite generic over the last few years with that quiet luxury phenomenon. While now shoppers were really just lining up the boutiques, making requests, texting their friends what they're buying. And just really enjoying shopping again. And there was always like that word joy around his collections, because they're colorful, they're quite distinct designs. So definitely, I think we're going to see even bigger growth. And aside from Blasi's refresh of the brand, again, there's even further development and investment in retail, especially across the Americans, which are driving the growth. So definitely, I would say 2026 will be even more positive.
3: Well, Natalie, we just have another 30 seconds or a minute or so. But aside from the Americas, Chanel is now also even talking about opening more stores in China. Just a word on that. Does Blasi's reach extend that far?
6: China has been a tricky market for the luxury industry the last few years. And in their 2025 results, it just looks about like it's stabilizing and that growth and interest is coming back. Definitely, I think Blasi's collection has kind of caught the attention of the market. And I think that's the moment, probably, especially with the right retail investment and client experiences, that we could see recovery.
3: Blasi mania around the world. Natalie Theodosi, Monaco's fashion director, thank you very much for joining us. That is all the time we have for today's program. Thanks to our producers, Angelica Jobson, Laura Kramer, and Desiree Bandley in Zurich. Our researcher, Josefina Gomez, Ryuma Takahashi in Tokyo as well. Our studio manager, Elliot Greenfield, with editing assistance by Jack Jewers. After the headlines, there is more music on the way. The Briefing is live at midday here in London. I'll be your host for that. The Globalist returns at the same time tomorrow. Emma Nelson back for that one. I'm Chris Chermak. Thanks for listening.

0: You're listening to Monocle Radio in association with Chanel Watches. Inspired by racing yachts, the J12 reconnects with its original inspiration and its original world, water. Both immensely soothing and peaceful, yet capable of unlimited strength. It is this breadth, balance, and singularity that define the intrinsic values of the first unisex sports watch by Chanel. A sensory icon designed to transcend horizons that has shaped the world of watchmaking for more than a quarter of a century. Chanel Watches, official timekeeper of Monocle Radio.
1: It is 10 a.m. in Riyadh, 9 a.m. in Rome, 8 a.m. here in London, and 3 a.m. in Ottawa. That's the time on Monocle Radio, brought to you by Chanel Watches. Coming to you from our studios at Midori House in London, I'm Chris Chermak with you on Monocle Radio for another few hours. We've just heard The Globalist. If you missed today's show, well, you can listen back online or wherever you get your podcasts. Coming up in just a moment, we'll speak with the former FBI director, James Comey. That's on The Big Interview, one from our archive. Later on, we'll hear the latest episode of The Entrepreneurs as well, premiered last night at 2000 London time. We'll also join Tom Edwards to discuss the world of finance on The Bulletin with UBS. We've got more news and analysis on the horizon as well. I'll be live with The Briefing from right here at Studio One at Midori House at midday London time. That's all up ahead here on Monocle Radio. But first, here are the day's main news headlines.

Iran says it is reviewing a new U.S. proposal it received to end the war between the two countries. U.S. President Donald Trump says he's willing to wait a few days for the, quote, right answers from Tehran. The United Nations General Assembly has reaffirmed countries' responsibility to confront climate change, backing a ruling by the International Court of Justice last year that found it was unlawful for countries to neglect their climate commitments. Eight countries opposed the measure in the General Assembly, including the United States. And Samsung has averted a strike at the 11th hour after the South Korean tech company clinched a deal with its unions. The deal was brokered by the South Korean government and includes major bonuses for workers. Shares in Samsung surged nearly 8% on the news. I'm Chris Chermak, and that's the news here on Monocle Radio.

0: Let's take a look at some more stories from the Wall Street Journal. They do have at the top of their page, as you heard in the headline, SpaceX firing the starting gun on its blockbuster IPO. The Elon Musk-led company filed an investor prospectus for a stock offering expected to raise potentially $80 billion or more as soon as mid-June. The company could use the money for all of its AI investments. Also, a story related to that, the secrets revealed in SpaceX's IPO filing. The documents show the company is unprofitable and CEO Elon Musk controls 85% of the vote. An exclusive as well from the Journal, the mind-blowing growth is about to propel Anthropic into its first profitable quarter. The startup, the AI startup, expects a 130% revenue surge to $10.9 billion in the June quarter and its first operating profit, defying skeptics of the AI boom. Also, inside Israel's high-tech campaign to kill or capture every October 7th attacker. One by one, militants who videotaped their exploits that day have been identified and killed in a measure of Israel's surveillance acumen and desire for retribution. Some of that we've also seen with the Gaza flotilla arriving there in the last couple of days. Another story as well with the Castro indictment. Trump bets that his Venezuela playbook will work in Cuba. Washington is trying to pressure Havana into submission. It has charged Raul Castro, the former leader. The communist government has important differences from Caracas, according to the Journal. You can read some of those stories on the Wall Street Journal's website. You can also sign up to our own daily newsletter. That is the Monocle Minute. Head over to monocle.com/minute. But for now, here on Monocle Radio, it's time for The Big Interview.
1: But even if I went back in time, I can't choose the other path. And one of my very best people in that moment, at that conference table when we were wrestling with what to do, asked me, should you consider that what you're about to do may help elect Donald Trump president of the United States? The answer has to be no. Because if I start making decisions based on who I think should be president, the FBI is done.
2: Hello and welcome to The Big Interview. Our guest this week is James Comey, currently an up-and-coming author of crime fiction. His second novel, available now, is entitled Westport. Earlier in life, Comey was a public prosecutor and a private sector counsel. He is vastly better known, however, as the former director of the FBI, appointed by U.S. President Barack Obama in 2013, sacked by U.S. President Donald Trump in 2017. In between, James Comey was the key figure in the controversial decision a few weeks before the presidential election of 2016 to announce the reopening of an investigation into Democratic Party candidate Hillary Clinton. There are many, Clinton not least among them, who believe this cost her the election. I'm Andrew Muller, and I spoke to James Comey for The Big Interview. Well, first of all, James Comey, welcome to The Big Interview.
1: It's great to be with you.
2: If I've done my maths right, you should have, in a saner world, finished your 10-year term as FBI director last year. If you think back to 2013 when President Obama nominated you for the job, did you have any inkling then that you would be on book tour around now?
1: Never. I never imagined. I originally said no to being interviewed for the job and was glad that I changed my mind, and I thought I'd be there for a decade, which was, I thought, really important for the FBI.
2: So the drift or the pivot to writing crime fiction, when did that occur to you?
1: About 2 years ago, after much nudging and pushing by the editor of my second nonfiction book, which nobody read because it came out the week of January 6th, good time to launch a book about the justice system in America. But he kept referring to parts of the book as scenes, this scene and that scene. And I kept saying, look, man, it's my life. It's not a scene. And he said, yeah, but you write narrative well, you write dialogue well, you should really try fiction. And I resisted. And luckily, he kept after me and offered to pair me with someone, and I rejected that. And then he said, you really should just try it. And I tried it and found it harder than nonfiction, but addictive. And now it's what I want to do when I grow up.
2: So there wasn't a background in reading this stuff for you. You hadn't sort of whiled away the off hours as you were coming up as a prosecutor with Dashiell Hammett, Raymond Chandler, Elmore Leonard, or anybody like that?
1: No. The last crime fiction or thriller I remember reading was 1987, when Scott Turow's Presumed Innocent came out just before I became a prosecutor. And thereafter, I just couldn't, in my leisure time, read about crime or terrorism or espionage because it was filling my life.
2: But Andor, is it that thing? And I was wondering if it's something you're maybe trying to correct with the novels of, obviously, if you've been a prosecutor and then if you've worked for the FBI, those are two fields which are repeatedly mythologized in literature and cinema. Is there that frustration? Because I sure as heck get it with fictional depictions of journalism. You watch it and just go, that's not right. None of this is how anything works.
1: Right, you're much more attractive than the mythical journalists. I found that with television, that I couldn't watch it because they were so often picturing the FBI director jumping out of a helicopter to rescue somebody when the FBI director is behind a desk. So that wasn't the reason I stayed away from the reading of it. I think that kept me away from the visual depictions.
2: But stop me if this is a reach. Is there nevertheless a commonality, certainly between the prosecutor's job and the crime writer's job? You are both trying to tell a convincing story that's going to persuade people, right?
1: Yes, and I think also, without making it sound like it's crass, I would say an entertaining and holding attention. I mean, the job of a trial lawyer is to take a set of facts, synthesize it, organize it, and then communicate it in a way that holds the fact finder's attention.
2: Do you feel a bit more liberated, though, writing a novel? You can obviously just make things up. Is it easier to, if you're having difficulty getting from one scene to another, just to think, well, I can just insert something there, which I'm pretty sure is something prosecutors aren't supposed to do?
1: That's right. If you're stuck, you could make the guy left-handed to solve a problem. I actually found that to be what made fiction harder than nonfiction, though, because yes, you can make things up, but you also have to make things up and then keep it on track, keep it consistent. With nonfiction, all I had to do was remember what had happened and recount it accurately. Fiction, I have to keep tone and character online and consistent and entertaining.
2: This is something else I was wondering about, though, because you will be unsurprised to learn that I do plan to ask you a few questions about your association with one of the world's more legendary fibbers. But I keep coming back to that line that often credited to Mark Twain, although like most things credited to Mark Twain, he may never have actually said it, that one of the best reasons to tell the truth is that it's just easier to remember.
1: You know, there's something to that. And again, I don't know whether Churchill also appears to have said a lot of things he didn't say, and Twain the same, but there's truth in that, that when I wrote about my experiences with Donald Trump, I had written memos at the time. So what I needed to go back and do was read the memo and summarize it or quote it accurately. And that's what makes nonfiction easier.
2: We will come back to Trump, but I do want to ask you a bit more about your two novels now, Westport Following Central Park West. They have the same protagonist, Nora Carlton. Though she is a woman, she is an attorney and a prosecutor who becomes a counsel for a hedge fund. She's also notably tall, you're careful to note. Do you have a series in mind where she goes on to become director of the FBI who gets fired by a vindictive president at some point?
1: It's possible. I've been unable to contemplate bringing readers into the ickiness that is Washington, D.C. in my recollection, but it's possible that Nora Carlton, the protagonist, will move to Justice Department headquarters and maybe to the FBI, or maybe I'll spare her that pain and let her stay in New York with her family.
2: And how much of the setting, though, the hedge fund, Saugatuck, which the action unfolds in the new book, is extrapolated from your own experience of doing a similar job for Bridgewater, I think?
1: Yeah, in both books, I'm trying to take readers inside worlds that I've known. In a fictional sense, I was careful to point out to my Bridgewater Associates colleagues, this is not a secret history of your company. You're not in this book. But
2: I bet they all read it looking for themselves.
1: I think they did. And there are little pieces of each of them. The way I've learned that fiction writers do it is you take a piece of a friend, then a piece of another friend, then a piece of an enemy, and you put it all together. But yeah, these are worlds that I knew. And so in a fictional setting, I'm trying to show those worlds to the readers. So, of course, it's heavily influenced by the fact, the first one, that I was a mob prosecutor in New York, that I was then a general counsel at a large hedge fund. And the next book is going to be back in New York, where Nora Carlton is confronting a scourge, a real life scourge in my country, domestic extremism, white supremacy. And so it's easier for me to write the worlds that I know. And I try to make them current, with the help of my family, especially my oldest daughter, who is currently a senior federal prosecutor in Manhattan.
2: And I'm guessing she's also notably tall?
1: She is notably tall. And I've been careful to point out to them, though, I have five children. There are pieces of all of them in Nora Carlton, so that if anybody's unhappy, I can blame a sibling for that attribute of the fictional character. Yeah, she's tall, and she was... I was going to make it a male protagonist, sort of a mini-me when I started writing Central Park West. And Maureen, my oldest, was prosecuting, at the moment I was writing it, Ghislaine Maxwell, Jeffrey Epstein's partner in abusing young girls. And because she was in the same courtroom that I had prosecuted John Gambino in when she was a little girl, it hit me like a lightning bolt. I have to make the protagonist a woman and cite the major goings-on in Central Park West, the first book, in courtroom 318.
2: But when you're writing the fiction, though, is there any self-consciousness attached to the fact that it's your name on the cover? People know who you are, and I think that's a big part of the reason why people are curious to read it. You know people are going to be going through these things looking for clues of one sort or another. What's he really trying to tell us?
1: Yeah, I think that's right. And honestly, I've had some fun with that because I have buried Easter eggs in both books. For people who know situations closely, will spot it, but not enough so that anybody's feelings will be hurt and the broader readership won't be able to figure it out.
2: One thing that does come through the novels, and it was certainly expressed in your memoirs, including the one regrettably released on... That is a heck of a date to release a book. I mean, I think most authors will think they've had some lousy luck on that front, but that is a humdinger. Have you ever lost faith, though, in the law and in the processes around it? Because this does seem to be a common thread. I mean, I know there was a certain amount of commentary in this arguably more skeptical country when you sort of became extremely prominent around 2016, that, you know, he can't really be this straight, can he? He can't really believe all this stuff. And British press sort of regarded you as a sort of like a, some kind of fictionalized ideal of Eliot Ness who had somehow come to life.
1: Well, I and no one else will ever live up to that, but I believe in the rule of law. I believe the law, certainly in my country, is imperfect because it's administered by people who are flawed and biased and emotional and angry and all kinds of things that we are as humans. But it is, in both our countries, a terrible system that just happens to be better than any other that's been devised. And
2: I think is another Churchill quote, okay, which he may or may not have said.
1: But it's a system that takes advantage of human nature to try and arrive at truth through the collision of viewpoints. And that's actually the genius at the heart of the American government, that collision of viewpoints. And so it's flawed, and I try and capture that it's not about finding truth, because justice is often different from truth. Given the burdens that we impose in trying to prove something before you can take somebody's liberty, guilty people are going to go free, people that you know did something wrong. And that's as it should be. But it took me a while as a young prosecutor to accept that that was not just part of the system, but a good part of the design.
2: Have you ever figured out in yourself where that sort of faith in the system came from, that almost zealous-sounding faith? I mean, I know a few armchair psychologists have tried out this ghastly-sounding incident when you were just 16, a child, really, and you were held at gunpoint in a home invasion. Is it too obvious a thing to suggest that you just thought from that moment on, I must rid the streets of crime?
1: Yeah, no, at least to the extent I can trust myself as a narrator of my own life, I still wanted to be a doctor after that. My family was one where what was sometimes literally beaten into us was the idea that you have to do the right thing at all times, no matter what other people say or do, and that you have to contribute in some way. And my parents thought, rightly, they were very fortunate, although they were middle class. My father's goal was to be upper middle class. But they said to us, you're lucky. You come from a line of immigrants. You have to serve in some way, and you must always do the right thing. I just remember that being a big part of my upbringing. And I remember my grandfather being one of my heroes, who was a police officer, who famously in our part of New York ordered during Prohibition that the lines carrying illicit beer through the sewers of Yonkers to the Bronx in New York be cut. And when he gave that order, my dad used to tell the story over and over again, they needed armed officers to protect the house from the bootleggers who were so angry that he had disrupted them. And my grandfather liked beer, but he said, it's the law, and so we will cut these hoses.
2: I mean, there's an early lesson, I guess, there in the risks that can be attendant to attempting to enforce the law or stand up for it. But You mentioned earlier your time as a prosecutor putting away the Gambinos. When you're up against a formidable enemy like that, do any thoughts of that sort actually enter your head about the personal risks you are yourself running?
1: No. I know that will sound strange to listeners, but one of the few good things about Cosa Nostra in America is that during the induction ceremony, they make all new members promise not to harm law enforcement. And that isn't about some moral commitment. It's about practicality. They know.
2: But you're happy to take their word for that.
1: Yes, and I've seen it in action. There's only one time in my experience, and I remember when it was, in 1988, a mob guy killed, maybe without even knowing his identity, but killed a federal agent. His name was Gus Faraci, and the agent was named Everett Hatcher. And the reason I remember it so clearly is that everyone in New York who was in law enforcement dropped everything to find the killer of Special Agent Hatcher. But so did the mob. They started looking for Gus Faraci, and they found him before we did, and they shot him in the face with a machine gun and left him in the street as a signal to us, we took care of this. This will not happen again. And then everybody went back to their normal crimes or to the normal investigation of crimes. It's not a myth to say that organized crime in America stays away from that because of the power of the state. Sicilian Cosa Nostra doesn't because of the power imbalance flows in their direction. The people I worried about most were the criminals who were too stupid to know that it wasn't in their interest to harm me, both because of the state's power and because there's 1,000 people behind me. I am replaceable in the extreme. Those people concerned me, and I've had threats from those kind of people over the years.
2: How often was that an aid to you as a prosecutor? And you may have suggested where this line of questioning is going to take us, that the people you are pursuing are just basically not that bright.
1: Very helpful. I mean, I have had to investigate and prosecute some bright people, but Cosa Nostra is a bunch of morons standing around in tracksuits or during the age I came up, people dressing in fancy suits, which made them easier targets in a way, insisting on meetings of all the capos on Wednesday evenings so that we could take pictures of them. So these are not your brightest bulbs, and that's a gift.
2: And this is the bit you will have guessed I was going towards, because you have drawn the comparison before, and

0: moral and have a tiny attention span, but he will be surrounded by people who are at the bottom of the barrel with him, and but smarter.
1: Mm.
0: And so we were aided without knowing it that he didn't have our all-stars last time around him, but he had enough people of talent with some shred of morality that they would try and deceive him or cajole him or rope-a-dope him so he forgot what he wanted them to do. Those people will not be in the next Trump administration. He'll have only the very bottom of the barrel, some of whom are quite capable.
1: Because you have had the experience, and I think it is an instructive one, and I do kind of wish it was possible to transmit it to more Americans as to what's that like. You have been in the room with Donald Trump when he was attempting to do president stuff. Is there a way you can describe what that's like?
0: It's like trying to communicate with a child. And that's hard for people to believe because the office itself carries with it this sense that it must be a person of gravitas. But to tell Donald Trump something important, you have to interrupt him because he wants to talk about what he wants to talk about, and it's about himself.
1: Mm.
0: And so intelligence briefers or FBI directors to communicate with him need to find a way to break through that torrent of self-referential babble and hold his attention with colorful diagrams, or I remember going to brief him on a horrifying threat, and I brought things to show him so I could hold them up and let him touch them. And Barack Obama would not have stood for that. But you just have to understand your audience. Elementary school teachers learn to communicate in a way that holds the attention of people who want to pick their nose and go to the bathroom.
1: Have you ever felt, I guess, obliged to try and sort of seek out every microphone and camera you can to explain to your fellow Americans that seriously, this is what it's like? Or do you just think at this point, people don't care?
0: It is the reason I spoke out and wrote after I was fired, because I thought it was never, still isn't one of my career goals to be famous. My fame, thank goodness, is fading to a place where people just think I'm a tall guy they went to school with. But back then, I stepped into that spotlight again, which wasn't great for my family in particular, because I thought, well, I have a vantage point. I have seen it, and I can communicate about what Americans are actually dealing with here, because it's so hard for people to imagine that Donald Trump is as bad a person as he is. And so maybe I could give them some sense of that. And so one of the reasons he hates me is I'm the one that got away and continued to speak out and to give voice to some of the things you talked about.
1: I mean, he does hate you. He's made that fairly clear. That does, and I hope it's some consolation, put you on a pretty long list. But he is a clearly an extremely petty and vindictive individual. Do you not have any concerns that if he is once again endowed with the astonishing power of the office he holds, and apparently now endowed by his handpicked Supreme Court to do as he pleases with it, that, you know, your name might get to the top of that list eventually?
0: Oh, it will surely be at the top of that list. But but it was at the top of that list when he was in office. I was investigated repeatedly. I had the Internal Revenue Service, our tax collector, perform on me the most intrusive audit that there is. As someone said, it's like an autopsy without benefit of death. And at the end of that, they owed me $347. Turns out I had overpaid my taxes. But so I've been through it with these people, and they will come again for me. And this isn't me being, you know, demonstrating false bravado. I'm not worried about it because I have the resources and the ability to defend myself. I worry much more about the career people who he will target who don't have the ability to defend themselves in the way that I do.
1: Did you ever get any idea, though, seeing him up close? And everything you've said about that tacks absolutely with everything I've heard from other people who've been in that position. I've asked several people who've been in the room with him while he was president, and they have all said variations on, seriously, it's exactly what you imagine it's like. But when you see him up close, do you get any sense at all of, because this is what still mystifies me, what so many of your fellow citizens see in him?
0: In a sense, I do. I wish they could be as close as I was. We had that one-on-one dinner, that one-on-one to my surprise, where I sat 36 inches from him for almost 2 hours and watched him eat and then tried to interrupt him to explain to him why I couldn't be his personal aide as FBI director. I think they resonate and respond to the messages he sends. I mean, there's a tremendous amount of fear and uncertainty and insecurity in my country, and I think in yours as well. And people have lost the tether to

0: sources of meaning. Our churches are empty. Our community groups are vacant. They feel lost, especially white people, working class white people. And so they hear in him messages that resonate and touch that fear. And so I get why some people are attracted to him. And with a fraudster, once you're defrauded, you can't get out.
1: It's the sunk costs thing as well, isn't it? No one likes to admit they've been had.
0: Oh, you can't. And I had cases when I was a prosecutor where victims of the fraudster would come to speak on his behalf at his sentencing after he had admitted he was a fraudster, because the hardest thing in the world to admit is that you were wrong, and more than wrong, you were a fool. It's why it's so important for the Republicans in America to memory hole and distort January the 6th.
1: Mm-hmm.
0: Because to look at those images with your eyes open is to hear a voice whispering to you, "You fool, look what you did." And it's a very, very rare person who can stare at that in an honest way.
1: All that said, does that moment or that period, those decisions about Hillary Clinton's emails, does it still preoccupy you at all? I was thinking about this on the way in, that all of us obviously make thousands of decisions every day, which open up one particular fork in one particular road and so on and so on and so on. And, you know, you never know what effect you missing one particular tube and getting the next one could have had. Not many of us get to think like, was there actually a point at which I held the entire history of the planet in my hands?
0: Yeah, thank God I didn't think of it that way at the time. But I knew at that moment we were at a fork and I had two options. And I'll spare you the whole explanation, but I knew they were both really bad.
1: Mm.
0: And as I looked at them, I thought, and my team thought, that one of them is clearly less bad than the others. So we have to choose the less bad course, the one that's most consistent with our values. But I also knew that at that moment, no one would ever see it as I saw it then, because they'd all be looking back down the path that I had chosen to the fork, and no one would ever fully understand. And so I remember thinking, I'm totally screwed, but I'm also comfortable with not only the decision we're making, the way we're making this decision. But to be honest, I secretly hope that some PhD candidate secretly proves, given the way 2020, the election drew close at the end and undecideds broken the same way they did in 16 when I was home in my pajamas in 2020, that there'll be a demonstration that it was irrelevant, that nothing the FBI did had an impact. Honestly, it doesn't change how I think about the decision. It just makes it more painful. I'd like that to be proven so that I can, in a way, not have to worry about the pain of it. But even if I went back in time, I can't choose the other path. And one of my very best people in that moment at that conference table when we were wrestling with what to do asked me, should you consider that what you're about to do may help elect Donald Trump president of the United States?
1: A fair question.
0: And it sucked the air out of the room. And I began by thanking her. I said, Tricia, thank you for that. The answer has to be no. Because if I start making decisions based on who I think should be president, and I'm not trying to help elect Donald Trump president, but if I start making decisions on that basis, the FBI is done. It is not an independent force in American life. It's another part of the political scrum.
1: Is it any clearer to you now than it was at the time exactly why Donald Trump fired you? I mean, he, as I understand it, he didn't do the sort of basically courteous thing of informing you to your face. You saw it on social media or on TV or something, right?
0: Yeah, I saw it live in Los Angeles on televisions behind an employee group that I was speaking to that had no volume. And so I just saw the, whatever it is, the crawl at the bottom. Mm-hmm. And learned that I had, first it said I had resigned, which I knew wasn't true. And then it said I'd been fired. And my wife called me then and said, have you been fired? And I said, I don't know. I'm going to go find out, though. I'll let you know. And so, yeah, that's how I found out. I don't know for sure. I know what he told people, including he told the Russians in the Oval Office that he had fired me and relieved great pressure on him from the investigation we were conducting. I think it's largely had nothing to do with the Hillary Clinton email investigation. It was some combination of the particulars of the Russia investigation that irritated him greatly. Among other things, he had told me to let an investigation go of his national security advisor, and I had not done that. He'd also said to me he wanted me to announce publicly that he wasn't under investigation, and I had refused to do that. And then I had told the United States Senate during a hearing with his Justice Department's approval that we were conducting an investigation of people around the president to see if they had worked with the Russians in the influence of the 2016 election. I think all of that told him that he couldn't trust this person, and that the lack of trust began over ice cream in that one-on-one dinner when I wouldn't promise to be loyal to him. So I think he just decided, this guy is dangerous for me. because he's not like me, and so I have to get rid of him.
1: I am glad you mentioned the Russians, though, because it's not difficult to, I guess, delineate any number of reasons why Donald Trump is ill-suited to the role to which he once again aspires. But did you ever, in your own head, come up with a definitive, clear idea of what was actually going on there? I've asked, again, so many people about what they've come to understand about Donald Trump's relationship with Russia, whether he is just, you know, a genuine enthusiast for Vladimir Putin and his works, or whether there is something even weirder going on.
0: I don't know is the honest answer, and I didn't find out in my time at the FBI. And I don't know that the work was ever done thereafter to figure it out. That is, when I was fired and a special counsel was appointed, Robert Mueller, his mission was a criminal one. No one ever followed up on the counterintelligence question. The criminal question was, is there evidence sufficient to charge someone with conspiring with the Russians? No one ever answered the question, what is the nature of the Russian influence, if any, on our president? And so the closest you can get to that is reading the 1,000-page Senate intelligence report put out by the Republicans in the Senate, which is an extraordinary document. But I still don't know the answer. There is an unnatural affinity between our former president and Vladimir Putin, and I don't know the origin of it, whether it's something as simple as what you said, a misguided affection for strongmen, or whether there's some compromise that is, or financial interest that is a deeper cause.
1: We are annoyingly approaching the end of our time, so I do want to ask you what your future plans are. You've been very, very clear that you have absolutely no interest in seeking elected office of any sort. Presumably more novels. I hope there will one day be that novel in which a corrupt, bullying president is challenged by a cunningly disguised FBI director, perhaps called Kames Jomi or something. But aside from the books, what is your day-to-day like now? Because you did say that your fame is fading, but for obvious reasons, and for listeners who have not seen pictures of you standing next to relatively normal-sized human beings, it must be hard for you to fade into the background, unless there's a lot of former basketball players where you live. And you must know that certain decisions you made still arouse passions in a lot of Americans. I mean, certainly when I have told American friends of mine that we were doing this interview this week, quite a few of them had things to say which were not complimentary. Does that still impact on you? Do people still want to give you a hard time about it?
0: Yes, and given my weird experiences, it's confusing. I had someone curse at me on the streets of New York not long ago.
1: I mean, that happens to everybody, right, in fairness.
0: But it was directed at me in particular, and I had to stop and say, so is that a Clintonian fuck you, or is that a Trumpian fuck you? And it's some measure of the bubbles in which we live, that the wings of our politics, neither wing knows the other wing hates me. But and maybe there's some comfort in that. But sure, it impacts me. But it's fading over time. And as I said, at the time I made the decisions about the Clinton case, I knew people would never fully understand. And I'm at peace with that. I don't want to be famous. Writing books and wanting people to read them requires me to talk to smart people like you. But it's what I love most about writing is it's a solitary, with the help of my wife. So that really that partnership and being alone, sitting on my porch with a laptop, I love that. And I love being a grandfather, which is a really cool thing. And so I'm a bit of an introvert, honestly. And so that this suits me, the life of a writer. So more books to come. And I'm going to take the readers, as I process the trauma, I'm going to take the readers to Washington. The problem is, even if I used our current state of affairs, an editor would say it's ridiculous. No convicted felon would run for president. Are you kidding me? He's been adjudicated a sexual assaulter? Not possible. Strike that out. So I'll try and write stories that are real and that take people inside the worlds that I've known.
1: James Comey, thank you.
0: Thanks for having me.
1: James Comey, thank you very much for joining me on The Big Interview on Monocle Radio. James Comey's latest novel, Westport, is available now. That's it for this edition of The Big Interview. It was produced by Gunnar Gronlid and edited by Lily Austin. From me, Andrew Muller, thank you very much for listening. Until next time, goodbye.
2: Thanks very much, Andrew, for that big interview. And you can tune in over the weekend. There will be a brand new episode of The Big Interview. Our deputy head of radio, Tom Webb, has been speaking with the musician Jack White. You'll remember him as one half of the White Stripes during the height of the 2000s indie rock movement. Be sure not to miss that. At the top of the hour, we will have the Entrepreneurs, but until then, we've got music.
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2: 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I'm Chris Chermak at Midori House. From Belgium, first up this hour, it's Claire Lafue.

0: Takeshi Nakatsuka there from Japan with a Monocle Radio throwback. I was looking up to the moon. Before that, we had Ants out of Manchester. 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
1: I mean, it's one of the best things about owning the brand outright and not having to worry about investors is that, you know, if we want to have girls smoking all over the pajamas, we can. 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

0: the way it goes. My therapist told me that I should tell you the truth, and you're still angry. So sometimes I still like I still should have lied. I tell you the truth because I care, but I also lie to you because I care. But if I tell you the truth, I guess I can sleep better at night. But then it looks like I don't care because I'm telling you the truth. I mean, I guess I'm just not a... Everybody hates when they get to that part when they realize that I don't want to tell you I don't care, but if it seems like I don't care, it doesn't mean I don't care. It just looks like I don't care. Because my emotions have been sanded off. I live in LA, sweetie. What do you expect?
1: Thundercat and Tame Impala taking us to 9 a.m. here in London. We'll have the entrepreneurs with Tom Edwards. Stick with us.
2: You are listening to Monocle Radio in association with Chanel Watches. Inspired by racing yachts, the J12 reconnects with its original inspiration and its original world, water. Both immensely soothing and peaceful, yet capable of unlimited strength. It is this breadth, balance, and singularity that define the intrinsic values of the first unisex sports watch by Chanel. A sensory icon designed to transcend horizons that has shaped the world of watchmaking for more than a quarter of a century. Chanel Watches, official timekeeper of Monocle Radio.
1: It is 20:00 in Auckland, 10 a.m. in Paris, 9 a.m. here in London, and 7 a.m. in Nuuk. That's the time on Monocle Radio, brought to you by Chanel Watches. Coming to you from Studio One at Midori House in London, I'm Chris Chermak with you on Monocle Radio for the next few hours. In just a moment, we'll have the latest episode of The Entrepreneurs premiered for the first time last night. Tom Edwards exploring the UAE's growing space industry with the acting CEO of Orbitworks, an Abu Dhabi-based satellite manufacturing company. We'll have tall stories in an hour's time as well. Coming to you from Japan, our Julia Kim hops on the Hokusai special train to catch breathtaking views of Mount Fuji. We'll also have the bulletin with UBS, and at midday London time, I'll be live with today's episode of The Briefing from right here at Midori House. We've also got lots of great music from around the world, all still to come here on Monocle Radio. But first, here are the day's main news headlines.

Iran says it is reviewing a new U.S. proposal it received to end the war between the two countries. U.S. President Donald Trump says he's willing to wait a few days for the, quote, right answers from Tehran. The United Nations General Assembly has reaffirmed countries' responsibility to confront climate change, backing a ruling by the International Court of Justice last year that found it was unlawful for countries to neglect their climate commitments. Eight countries opposed the measure in the General Assembly, including the United States. And Samsung has averted a strike at the 11th hour after the South Korean tech company clinched a deal with its unions. The deal was brokered by the South Korean government and includes major bonuses for workers. Shares in Samsung surged nearly 8% on the news. I'm Chris Chermak, and that's the news here on Monocle Radio.

Well, let's look at Politico's European edition for some more stories now. The European Union is betting that Germany will back a trade clampdown as Chinese steamroller roils the industry. There are fears over flagging industries, creating an opportunity for Brussels to get tough on Beijing. According to officials and diplomats, the hope is that Germany will be on board. An exclusive as well from Politico that Donald Trump is moving to police frontier AI models. A new directive would ask tech companies to submit their advanced AI models to a review by federal agencies. That's according to people familiar with the draft, something that Trump has been reluctant to do until now. Giorgia Meloni in Italy, her push to revive nuclear power is running into Italy's old ghosts, is the headline from Politico. Nuclear energy has been a toxic subject in Italy ever since the Chernobyl disaster 40 years ago. Meloni wants to overturn the four-decades-old ban on nuclear power. And one more story for you. Vladimir Putin's trolls are weakening Friedrich Merz to boost Russia-friendly far right. As the German chancellor is struggling at home and the opposition far right AfD is rising ahead of key regional elections, the Russian president is apparently moving to undermine one of his biggest adversaries, striking Friedrich Merz while he's at his weaker. One last story as well, an exclusive. The NATO commander says Europe has no alternative to Palantir's warfare tech. Those seeking alternatives need to prove that they can be delivered quickly. That's according to NATO's Supreme Allied Commander for Transformation, in an interview with Politico. You can check out all of those stories on their site. You can also sign up to our own daily newsletter. That is the Monocle Minute. Head over to monocle.com/minute. For now, here on Monocle Radio, though, it's time to join our own head of radio for the entrepreneurs.

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1: It's not just soft power that it wants to project that the UAE would like to see. It wants to see itself turn into a knowledge economy in which we contribute to the global development.
0: And later, we'll head to China to explore the growth of coffee culture in Hong Kong.
2: Over the years, there's more and more competition. The entry barrier is relatively lower. I think people's appreciation to coffee is getting a lot better.
0: This is The Entrepreneurs with me, Tom Edwards. You're listening to The Entrepreneurs. Now, many people who feature on this show have had a pretty unusual journey to their present position. But even by those standards, our next guest has one of the more extraordinary CVs that we've come across. Between 2015 and 2018, Dr. Hamdullah Mohib was Afghanistan's ambassador to the United States. He then served as Afghan National Security Advisor until 2021, before the Taliban retook power in the country. Today, Dr. Mohib is a key player in the UAE's growing space industry as CEO of Marlin Space and acting CEO of Orbitworks, which recently signed a major deal with the French space agency CNES. Dr. Mohib caught up with Monocle's Andrew Muller from Abu Dhabi's Make It in the Emirates conference, the UAE's flagship platform for industrial transformation. Andrew began by asking Dr. Mohib how significant the recent deal with France was for the UAE's space program.
1: It's a tremendous moment because we are a new industry. It's a new economy that the UAE wants to build, a commercial space industry. And the French are quite a sophisticated market itself. They have companies like Airbus and Thales that have provided services to the Middle East for a long time, the UAE included. And so for them to rely on a constellation that is built in the UAE and have services is a big endorsement to the technology that we're building here. It means we're building something real. We're not just building technology that can only be used in one region. It means it has global implications in that. It's something that I think proves the point of why we wanted to do this in the first place. We wanted to build technologies that can be exported and not just exported to neighboring countries, but exported to countries like France and hopefully in the future to other European countries in the UK and the US as well.
3: As far as you're able to understand it, what was the appeal of working with the UAE for France, which, as you say, is quite a well-established space power by now?
1: I think it's basically we understood what they needed. We were able to build it before anyone else did. I think there was a need for a multi-sensor constellation that had AI on board compute. And we decided to take the risk. I think that is where the main opportunity came from and give them the comfort that what we're building is going to be able to fulfill their needs. And it did take a long time. It took over a year for us to build that capability and that trust. But it came along because also the French recognize that they need partnerships in this region. And they have been a big partner with the UAE on other programs, space. And acquiring space assets perhaps is new to them, but they have been working with the UAE in other areas. And so we piggybacked on that capability and that relationship that already existed to enter a new market.
3: Well, let's talk a bit about the companies with which you personally are associated. This is Marlin Space and Orbitworks. For listeners for whom these may be new names, how would you sum up what they are offering or what they're doing that other companies aren't in terms of furnishing those capabilities you were talking about?
1: First of all, Marlin Space is an investment company. It invests in space companies and aerospace companies, which is not new to our market. The only thing that stands out is it only invests in space, in aerospace companies. So that's the main area of differentiation. And it's operating Orbitworks, which it does together with a U.S. company called Loft Orbital. And so it's a joint venture that has enabled us to build Orbitworks. Orbitworks is a satellite manufacturer, and it builds satellites for customers, bespoke satellites for customers. We also have a testing facility, which is also used by some of our other entities in the UAE to test their spacecraft. Those spacecraft can be rovers, can be other satellites, can be payloads that go on satellites. But we also, at Orbitworks, own our own constellation, the Altair constellation. It's our own constellation in which we invested to offer services. Now, the Altair constellation is a little different than what you normally have in satellites. Normal satellite business is selling imagery. Mm-hmm. If you are an Earth observation satellite, you take an image and you charge per image. What we're doing different is we are fusing multiple sensors. So it's no longer just a camera, an optical camera. You also have a hyperspectral camera, and then you have a thermal camera along with the RF capabilities, which means we can fuse all of those sensors, plus onboard compute makes it possible for us to offer services other than just taking an image. So we can offer a subscription, which is how we can. Imagine an app store, but for satellites, in which you build an app, you take all the sensors on board, and you talk to your own app, which means it takes away the need for you to own your own satellite. You have all of the controls. You have all of the sovereignty and the needs that you need and your privacy, because it's your own application that you talk to, but on another satellite for a period of time, which cuts down the cost of owning a constellation of your own. It cuts down on the time it takes to build. And you can also update your application if the needs change. So we're making it easier, and we're introducing a new model of satellite services that makes it quite appealing for companies and for organizations. Our other clients are using these services in a completely different way. One of our clients is the Abu Dhabi Fund for Development. Now, the Abu Dhabi Fund for Development has projects in Africa, in South America. They build roads, they build hospitals. Normally, they track their progress by sending inspectors out to see how many kilometers of road was built. With the services that we are offering, they can not only track how many miles of road was built every day, but they can also see over a longer period of time, let's say a year or two, how that road has impacted that community. Has it improved the economic situation in this, so that they can compare their projects across the globe with other projects and start to invest and double down where they have the most impact. So they can run their own application on our constellation, whereas a defense client would run its own application on its client. Both of them live side by side with complete separation and complete privacy, just like we would today on a cloud computing. We're bringing cloud computing type of model to satellite services.
3: We're always interested in talking about the personal stories of the people involved with the companies that speak to us on The Entrepreneurs. What was the beginning of your interest in this field? Because, again, to bring listeners up to speed, you had quite the picturesque CV up until this point. You were Afghanistan's ambassador to the United States, national security advisor to the government of Afghanistan before the Taliban retook the country in 2021. Was space always an interest for you while you were working in politics and diplomacy?
1: It definitely was. So my first interaction with space services was when I was the director of information technologies at the American University of Afghanistan. This is just after the civil war and just after the Taliban rule. We did not have fiber optic cables to run our internet services. And so we relied on satellites to have our basic communication needs met. Mm-hmm. And then as I shifted to government services, especially in my last role as a national security advisor, our country was at war. We could not go to places. We could not do census. We didn't have services offered in rural areas where there was conflict. Satellite services helped us identify the number of people in those areas. So that's how we counted people. But it was also understanding the terrain. And even for a country as basic as when it comes to technology as Afghanistan, had a lot of reliance on space. And then when I came to the UAE, and as we were building Marlan Space, we were thinking about how could we now enhance those capabilities. So the idea of development projects being tracked, there were ghost schools in Afghanistan, and because they were ghost schools because nobody could go and track them. And so with our offer to Abu Dhabi Fund for Development is how do we solve for those real problems as someone who has been on the other end of governance and on the other end of technology users. We wanted to build in the DNA of Marlan Space and Orbit Works services that solve real problems. And so the past is as much as part of the journey as the current is.
3: In that context, is it your sense that the government of the United Arab Emirates sees possible soft power applications to a UAE space program as well? The idea that UAE-branded spacecraft could be in the heavens solving problems for less fortunate countries on the ground?
1: Of course, that's the goal of every country where they're offering services and help, let's say, building roads and hospital. That is soft power. But in this case, it's a little bit more than that. What we are building is a knowledge economy. The UAE has relied on oil economy for a long time, and they have had ambitions to move away from that, and they've diversified. The UAE has diversified in many other areas. There is production of steel. There is a lot of agriculture now internally, and they've in investments across the globe in technologies and in traditional industries such as tourism. High tech is one of those pillars in which the UAE feels it needs to make a big impact, because these are the ones that are the highest ticket items. So a satellite service is much more expensive than some of the other services that we could export. So it's not just soft power that it wants to project that the UAE would like to see. It wants to see itself turn into a knowledge economy in which we contribute to the global development. This project, for example, the fact that we are today offering services, export services on in space, is a huge leap from its humble beginnings.
3: I mean, do you have any sense or any worry that recent events have derailed any of that? Because obviously, one of the UAE's great selling points to the world was that it is this oasis of stability in a usually volatile region. And the UAE has, through no great fault of its own, been reminded that it's not necessarily entirely immune to the region's difficulties.
1: Well, I think the events of the last few months has actually proven something that many doubters had over the UAE, and that was it is a soft place and it cannot defend itself. It will always need, if one incident happened, people would leave. Well, it has proven that despite these tremendous number of attacks coming towards it, it has been able to defend its territory and its population. And I think that has added to the confidence level in the industry, at least I work with. I work with a lot of people who are not Emiratis, who have come here to work, and their safety is important to me. And then, of course, it's important to our company's survival. And they have all shown a tremendous amount of confidence seeing how the UAE has responded to. It's not the fact that it got attacked. It's the fact that it was able to contain and respond in ways to protect its territory and the people that live in it.
3: I mean, but that said, has there been any, I guess, change in the tone of conversation around the space program, particularly in recent weeks, that it's going to need to play a greater role in the UAE's future defense?
1: I think the conflict has definitely going to, it will be changing the outlook of how this entire region sees itself and how it starts to look into building capabilities so that it can better prepare and defend itself. Space services are one of those areas where we need to have more capabilities in order to not be surprised. And companies that previously provide services prioritize their own governments. So they're not necessarily providing services to a country that's currently under attack, but you know, their own governments, because they're more important to their more important clients to them. Having your own capability where it cannot be cut off is even more important to have today than it ever was before.
3: I also wanted to ask a bit about that regional picture, because obviously there's been huge investments made in space by Saudi Arabia and Oman as well. Do you perceive the makings there of what we might have thought of during the Cold War as a space race, or is it more cooperative and collaborative than that?
1: I think in any high-tech industry, it's impossible for one country or one region to completely dominate. So there has to be collaboration. I think sovereignty in this case is more by collaboration. We will never be able to have complete vertical integration of space assets. space services. It's about building the right type of partnership so that we can be a significant partner and a contributor. This is why we built OrbitWorks as a joint venture. This joint venture is between a U.S. company and an Emirati company, but this U.S. company, Loft Orbital, also has a base in France, which became critical for us to use for the services that we offer that government, and also to secure the supply chain. It's not just building a facility is not enough. We have to build the partnerships to be able to secure all the different parts that go into a sophisticated and complex machine such as a satellite. And so

0: and has a great life. So it's easier to attract talent. So capabilities, other capabilities could be built here. I would say if we were to build an ecosystem for space assets, it would have to be more collaborative. I personally believe that a rising tide lifts all boats. And I think we have to work with all of our partners in the region to try to build these capabilities, because if we try to do it all by ourselves, we will never be able to succeed in the same way as if we work collaboratively.
1: I mean, how much more needs to go into that aspect you mentioned, though, of building the infrastructure that attracts talent? Because there is talk of an actual satellite manufacturing base in Abu Dhabi, which is obviously going to be a fairly substantial production. What does that require in terms of, you know, just the room you need, the funding and the personnel?
0: So we had to make quite a lot of difficult decisions. We're literally building spacecraft. This is rocket science as we speak. And so it's not an easy task that we're undertaking, but we also had to make some difficult decisions about where we're going to put this facility. We put it somewhere in between Abu Dhabi and Dubai. And that was a very critical decision because depending on the age and the kind of lifestyle people have, they prefer to live in Dubai or in Abu Dhabi. If you are a family, you have kids, you want to live in Abu Dhabi, which is a much safer, an easier place for kids to be raised. But if you are young and want to live life on the edge, there is Dubai. And so we had to make it equidistant for them, for us to be able to attract the talent. And that's something we offer. We tell them we attract people from East and West. Everybody comes with different culture, with different type of living expectations. And so we can offer them all. We are right in the middle where however life you choose. And we get asked quite a lot of questions before people decide to come and work with us. And some of those are, I have kids and I would like such and such school. I would like them to, they may be French and say, I would like them to go to a French school. And we can tell them, in fact, there is one and here is the location. And if you worked here, here is how long it will take you to drop your kids off in the morning before you come to work. So there is, this infrastructure is extremely important. They ask us question about, you know, banking. Can I bank? Is it safe for me to save, keep my money in a bank? How do I operate? Can I transfer money? So some of these people who have never been to our region, they don't know what it's like. They've heard in the news that it's the Middle East. And so to them, they lump up the entire region into one. It's difficult for them to separate it, especially if they've never traveled here. And so when I say the infrastructure, I mean all of that infrastructure. That infrastructure means schools. That infrastructure means sporting facilities. That infrastructure means people have hobbies, arts, all of that already pre-exists. They have banking, they have travel arrangements that can make it possible for them to live here. And then we ask them the difficult task to say, come and now let's build satellites. But if we didn't have all of the other infrastructure, it would be really difficult to then ask them of this tremendous task. So I think any nation that wants to build needs to think about all of that. Think about what is it needed that is a prerequisite before we start to build this high-tech industry.
1: Well, just finally then, give us a sense, if you will, of what your day-to-day is like in your role over the next week or two. What are you actually personally going to mostly be working on?
0: So my role is largely talking to customers, investors, clients, and also colleagues on the other end. So I talk to people, suppliers who are sending us equipment that we put in our spacecraft. I also talk to customers who are going to use these services. Then I talk to our recruiters who are recruiting people to come and work on these programs. In the last 4 or 5 months, I've spent more time in air than I have spent in my home. And it can range, like I said, from going people to interview people, then to exhibitions like the one we are currently participating at, to talking to clients. And I meet with ministers in foreign countries who are looking to use our services. And then the next minute, I'm also trying to solve some logistical issue at the office that we have come to face. So there is never a dull day, let me tell you that.
2: That was Dr. Hamdullah Mohib, acting CEO of Orbitworks, in conversation with Monocle's own Andrew Muller. And you can find out more by heading over to orbitworks.space.

0: You're with The Entrepreneurs. Derek So is the founder of Nodi, a decade-old chain of coffee shops with more than 10 locations in Hong Kong and a more recent addition in Shanghai, which opened in the last couple of years. Derek recently stopped by the Monocle Radio pop-up studio in Shanghai to chat to me about the company's recent rebrand, the changing coffee culture in China, and why cafes are still a great medium for connecting people. He began by telling me about the start of the journey.
1: I think I've always wanted to start my own business, and it happens that back then I was in Beijing for 2 years, and I think the 2 years experience has sort of broadened my horizon, especially in setting your own business. Especially in Hong Kong, people tend to be like professionals, but I really wanted to do something different, and I came across this opportunity to open a coffee shop, like a grab-and-go coffee shop in central Hong Kong. So I think that's how it all started.
2: And tell me a bit about So how long ago are we talking now?
1: So the very first shop we opened is 2014, but we rebranded it to Nodi, which is this year marks the 10th anniversary.
2: But it's still, so we're talking a decade and a bit. How's the coffee culture, obviously in Hong Kong, but also across China more broadly, how's that changed in that time? Because it really feels like, certainly in the last 5 years, it's really kind of moved forwards a lot. But tell me what your impression is.
1: I think back then there weren't a lot of specialty coffee joints. So when we first started, it was mostly Starbucks. And there's another coffee shop called Fuel, which does really good coffee. Well, they're one of the pioneers. But I feel like over the years, I mean, there's more and more competition. The entry barrier is relatively lower. And I think the appreciation to coffee is getting a lot better. So I think nowadays it's more competitive in Hong Kong and especially in China.
2: And talk to me about the hospitality side, the service side as well. Because again, I think visitors to the wider region, if you go back to a trip, say 10 years ago and change it to now, the service culture, again, has changed almost beyond recognition. Yeah. Tell me a bit about that. And how do you structure or ensure the delivery of the service culture that's specific to your business?
1: I think even nowadays with AI and stuff, I think the personal touch is still very important. When I first started 10 years ago, I pretty much stayed at shop every single day to meet my customers. I think a good thing is when I was younger, I'm more talkative. Our clients are super nice customers. They're happy to talk to you. And also I feel like you just need to be within the community. And I feel like the experience, even though when we first started, it was just like a coffee joint with our seating. But this is an area where it's the middle of central where people walk past. When you wait for coffee, you meet long lost friends, long lost colleagues. And I think that's the community and the beauty of running a coffee shop. You get to talk to people more easily. And I think the best experience that I had is customers turned friends.
2: That's beautiful, by the way. Congratulations. Tell me about how difficult it is as you get bigger to ensure maintaining that same service.
1: I think that must be
2: one of the big challenges, presumably.
1: It is. It's especially manpower, hiring good people, and servicing industry, especially F&B, is quite tough.
2: So do you have any secrets hiring-wise?
1: I'm still like learning every day, but I feel like you attract the similar type of people to work together.
2: Oh, okay.
1: So I feel like when you can set an example where how you greet customers, how you talk to them, and how do you want to serve, run your business? I think that your colleagues or your staff will know, and they tend to not replicate, but I think, it's important to show them by yourself.
2: Lead from the front.
1: Yeah.
2: So would you say, in a way, actually, the sort of softer skills?
1: Yeah.
2: I mean, even, look, connoisseurs will demand technical expertise from their baristas, but you're saying, in a way, almost the softer skills are more important, would you say?
1: I think it's more and more important. I think coffee, especially, like, taste is very subjective, right? People like your coffee, people don't like your coffee. I mean, there's always a better coffee taste or better coffee beans, right? So I still feel like coffee shop is like a good medium to connect people. And this is our mission. Coffee connects people.
2: Well, you can hear, listen, everyone's having coffee right now. Listen to the hubbub.
1: Yeah, especially.
2: Let's talk specifically about coffee then. Give me a trend. Is there a new bean I should be looking out for? A new part of the world? Is there a new, you know, you go back, what, 15 years? No one knew what a flat white was. Now everybody drinks it. Give me a coffee trend that I might not know about.
1: Oh, no. I mean, I don't know much too, but I'm happy to share.
2: I think more than me, James.
1: I think back in the days, I mean, when we first started, it was only pretty much Starbucks. And I think Starbucks did a good job in terms of educating the customers where do I get the latte? Where do I get a flat? Well, maybe not flat white, but I think that it actually builds people's knowledge towards coffee. And I think that makes a pretty smooth switch to specialty coffee. When you talk about the origins, like beans, single origin, where the beans comes from, how do you make them? Is it a bean to cup or from the farm? Yeah, and I think lately, especially in China, there's a lot of coffee omakase, like where you stand in front of like a barista and you just tell them what you feel like today and they will make you like special drinks. I think that's a very different kind of approach. I think in general, I think specialty coffee wave is still growing, but at the same time, as you can see, like Blue Bottle, they do instant coffee. I think there's a lot of different options, especially for different customers. But I think as a whole, I think the market grows back bigger. And I think that the main goal is people know more about what they really want.
0: That was Derek So, the founder of Nody. And you can find out more about the business by heading to nodycoffee.com. And that is all for this episode of The Entrepreneurs. We'll be back at the same time next week. The program's produced by Laura Kramer with audio editing by Jack Dewars. 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I'm Tom Edwards. Goodbye, and thanks for listening to The Entrepreneurs.
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0: The French electronic music duo that is Paradis there with a Monaco Radio classic, Toi et Moi. 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
0: Welcome back to Monaco Radio. Chris Chermak with you at Midori House. Up next from Jamaica, this is Mr. Vegas and Yemi Alade.

0: You are listening to Monocle Radio in association with Chanel Watches. 7 times stronger than steel, the J12 ceramic is unmatched in its resistance to abrasions over time. Yet its greatest strength lies in its softness. Polished with diamond powder, it feels as smooth as silk against the skin. Combined with the Calibre 12.1 manufacture movement, the exceptional material embodies all the expertise and cutting-edge technology of Chanel watchmaking. An invincible softness that becomes one with whomever wears it. Chanel Watches, official timekeeper of Monocle Radio.
1: It is 1800 in Tokyo, 11 a.m. in Barcelona, 10 a.m. here in London, and 6 a.m. in Sao Paulo. That's the time on Monocle Radio, brought to you by Chanel Watches. Coming to you from Studio One at Midori House in London, I'm Chris Chermak with you on Monocle Radio for another few hours. This hour, we'll have tall stories out of Japan. And after that, we'll have the Bulletin with UBS, with Tom Edwards looking at the Optimus Foundation and its role in providing access to education for young people across Africa. We've also got the biggest stories on the agenda-setting briefing coming up from Midori House at midday London time. We'll also take a closer look at some of the other top stories on our radar today and music. But first, here are the day's main news headlines.

Iran says it is reviewing a new U.S. proposal it received to end the war between the two countries. U.S. President Donald Trump says he's willing to wait a few days for the, quote, right answers from Tehran. The United Nations General Assembly has reaffirmed countries' responsibility to confront climate change, backing a ruling by the International Court of Justice last year that found it was unlawful for countries to neglect their climate commitments. Eight countries opposed the measure in the General Assembly, including the United States. And Samsung has averted a strike at the 11th hour after the South Korean tech company clinched a deal with its unions. The deal was brokered by the South Korean government and includes major bonuses for workers. Shares in Samsung surged nearly 8% on the news. I'm Chris Chermak, and that's the news here on Monocle Radio.

0: Some more headlines for you from the Japan Times before we get to tall stories. The Japan Times is leading with a story about foreign business owners facing a frantic scramble to leave Japan amid tighter visa rules. Stricter criteria for the business manager visa has left many owners, some who have been in Japan for decades, out in the cold. Another story as well that is quite big news. Donald Trump has said he will speak to the Taiwanese leader, calling the Democratic Island a problem. Trump says he would speak to Lai Ching-te, a move that would break with years of diplomatic precedent. The Taiwanese leader had said before that he is willing to speak with Donald Trump. One other story as well that I can find. Installation delays and price hikes are hitting air conditioners just before the summer in Japan. Fears of shortages of naphtha, which is related to the Strait of Hormuz, as well as smaller labor force, means that those buying a new air conditioner may pay more than last year and be forced to wait for their air conditioners. Finally, a little commentary. How will Japan react to Trump's China pivot? For Tokyo, the critical issue is whether the U.S. is fundamentally rethinking its approach towards China and whether that shift could leave Japan dangerously exposed. That's a commentary on the Japan Times website. You can also check out our own newsletter that is the Monocle Minute. Head over to monocle.com/minute. For now, though, here on Monocle Radio, we're going to stay with Japan to join Julia Kim and Andrew Tuck for the latest episode of Tall Stories.
1: Trains pass by Japan's iconic Mount Fuji every day, offering commuters and tourists alike stunning views of the landmark. But now a new dedicated tourist train has launched that takes in this breathtaking route in all its glory. You're listening to Tall Stories, a Monocle production brought to you by the team behind The Urbanist. I'm Andrew Tuck. In this episode, Julia Kim takes us on a train ride in Japan to see the country's most revered landmark.
2: There's a reason why Mount Fuji is venerated by the Japanese. From its conical base to its flat snow-capped peak, its lines are so harmonious it almost evokes the divine. Veneration also implies a good dose of fear, though, and Fuji-san, as it's called here, certainly inspires that too. As well as being the country's highest mountain, it is also its most active volcano. But today, the real fear visitors like myself have is not seeing it at all. I'm at Mishima train station, southwest of Tokyo. It's mid-morning on a Thursday, but Fuji-san, as the Japanese call it, is swaddled in haze and intent on living up to its reputation as a bashful peak. The train I'm about to board is delightfully retro, a three-car locomotive that looks more like a longer, leaner trolley tram. It's called the Hokusai Special Train, named after the renowned Japanese artist Katsushika Hokusai. His famous woodblock print series, The 36 Views of Mount Fuji, are pasted on the walls and hang from the ceiling of the train. Among these landscapes is the ubiquitous Great Wave, which graces every 1,000 yen banknote in Japan. On a clear day, you can get a clean shot of some of the same vistas captured by Hokusai himself nearly two centuries ago. But the opaque clouds are thickening by the second, and as we pull out of the station, the first droplets of rain appear on the panoramic windows. I peer desperately outside, wondering how many others have come before me. How many generations of gawkers, including Hokusai, squinted through the mist for a glimpse of Mount Fuji? Not only is it Japan's foremost natural attraction, it's an object of worship, a muse that's captivated artists as far as Europe and triggered the Japonisme aesthetic in the 1800s. In 2013, it became a UNESCO World Heritage Site.
3: Hokusai attracts people around the world. Why?
2: Learning all of this during the ride only whets my appetite to see it, but the intensifying drizzle dampens all hope. On a day like today, you make do with a pop quiz delivered by the tour guide in English. It's an informative and not unwelcome distraction. As I soak up these nuggets about the great artist, the train is soaked by rain. Stubborn fog blankets us, and for the entire journey, the 36 views of Mount Fuji are reduced to 50 shades of grey. Those in the know say the odds are 1 in 3 that Fuji-san makes an appearance, which might explain why the train only runs 3 days a week. Sunrise Tours, which operates the service in conjunction with Central Japan Railways, has been making the gamble since this spring, betting on the great wave of inbound tourists. When we stop at our destination, Fujinomiya, I commiserate with the other tour-goers, but we agree that we will probably roll the dice again for the chance to gaze upon the serene grandeur of Japan's sacred mountain.

0: Tall Stories is a Monocle production from the team behind The Urbanist. This episode was written by Julia Kim and produced and edited by David Stevens. Be sure to subscribe to the podcast to receive new episodes every week. I'm Andrew Tuck. Goodbye. And thank you for listening, City Lovers. That was Tall Stories, thanks to Julia and Andrew. You can tune in every Monday at 2200 London time for brand new episodes of that show. We'll also have The Urbanist, a brand new episode coming up later on tonight at 2000 London time. Now we'll have a look into the world of finance at the top of the hour with the bulletin with UBS. The briefing is on the way as well, but we've got great music for the next 30 minutes or so after this.
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0: You are back with Monocle Radio. Chris Chermack with you at Midori House. We're starting off music for this hour from Italy. This is Annalisa.

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0: I should keep it tight. I got a main squeeze, so I better squeeze it right. I've been a handful, but now I got it right. I'd be a damn fool if I didn't recognize. I got a keeper, so I should keep it tight. I got a main squeeze, so I better squeeze it right. You got the juice.
1: 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Marco Mangione before that as well. 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

0: Angèle and Justice from Belgium there, taking us to 11 a.m. here in London. We've got Tom Edwards and the Bulletin with UBS in just a moment.
1: You are listening to Monocle Radio in association with Chanel Watches. The strength of the Caliber 12.1 manufacture movement lies in its uncompromising robustness. Yet it is the infinite smoothness with which it delivers the seconds that guarantees the J12's flawless chronometric precision. Visible behind is a perfectly circular oscillating weight and 191 meticulously assembled components reflecting the prowess of the Caliber 12.1, the embodiment of Chanel's watchmaking excellence with understated strength. Chanel Watches, official timekeeper of Monocle Radio.
0: It is 20:00 in Melbourne, 13:00 in Kyiv, 11 a.m. here in London, and 6 a.m. in Havana. That's the time on Monocle Radio, brought to you by Chanel Watches. Coming to you from Studio One at Midori House in London, I'm Chris Chermak with you on Monocle Radio for a little while longer. In just a moment, we'll join Tom Edwards, our head of radio, to learn more from the world of finance on the Bulletin with UBS. This week's spotlight is on a fund that's seeking to improve access to education for young people in Africa. After that, I'll be back with the day's top stories live from right here at Midori House on The Briefing. We'll also take a closer look at some of the top stories we're following today, highlights, all that, plus great tunes as well still to come here on Monocle Radio. But first, here are the day's main news headlines. Iran says it is reviewing a new U.S. proposal it received to end the war between the two countries. U.S. President Donald Trump says he's willing to wait a few days for the, quote, right answers from Tehran. The United Nations General Assembly has reaffirmed countries' responsibility to confront climate change, backing a ruling by the International Court of Justice last year that found it was unlawful for countries to neglect their climate commitments. Eight countries opposed the measure in the General Assembly, including the United States. And Samsung has averted a strike at the 11th hour after the South Korean tech company clinched a deal with its unions. The deal was brokered by the South Korean government and includes major bonuses for workers. Shares in Samsung surged nearly 8% on the news. I'm Chris Chermak, and that's the news here on Monocle Radio.

0: We'll have the bulletin with UBS in just a moment. But first, earlier today on The Globalist, a little bit of lighter news to for you to enjoy amid all of the heavy headlines. If you'd like to know what is going to be the sound of summer, well, our own Fernando Augusto Pacheco, our musical curator, suggests you try the Franco-Brazilian duo called PPJ, formed by Paula and Pavoa. They just released a new EP called Joker. It's an eclectic mix of baile, funk, techno, and electro. And while in Paris, Fernando caught up with them for this morning's edition of The Globalist. Here's a little bit of his interview.
1: I was born in Brazil, but I grew up in the north of France. And I was adopted when I was young by a French family. When I was 18, 19 years old, I started to do some research about my country. So I first traveled there to search my parents' origin and stuff when I was 20. And since then, I started to play music with a producer in Lille, telling all about my searches about this story. And I put all my little poems on electronic music because I grew up in north of France, like border with Belgium, where I first had my clubbing experience. And then I mixed my two worlds. And for me, it was so important to stay connected with Brazil because of that crazy story, me reconnected with my country. And since this first travel, I've never stopped about digging, searching, connecting with people, connecting with my biological family. So yeah, this is a big mix and big influences on the PPJ music.
2: I think that's very beautiful. And you know, I always have this theory, Paula, I don't know if Pavoa, you would agree with me, that I generally think Brazil and France, they have a very strong music admiration for each other. Because every time I come to Paris, I listen to a lot of Brazilian music. A lot of Brazilian artists come here, much more than in London, I would say. Mm-hmm. What was your relationship with Brazilian music before you start PPJ, before you met Paula?
3: Yeah, it's a whole world with its own music. It's its own thing. It's very specific and it's really, really fascinating. So I've always been curious about it, but Paula really enrich my knowledge about it.
2: You brought the electronic, like, because you know you had your stuff. You also kind of, you're not just in PPJ. You also do some stuff solo.
3: Yeah.
2: As a producer.
3: Yeah, yeah, right. Yeah. So yeah, I'm really into club music, I would say, in all its forms. But yeah, with PPJ, we can mix together the Brazilian softness and beauty of Paula's voice and all her culture around it with the club music, because we like to celebrate in the club. So it goes really well together, you know, with the strange of the club music and the softness of that part.
2: And the new EP, it's a celebration. It's very carnivalesque. I mean, it's called Joker, right?
3: Yeah.
2: Maybe, Paula, you can tell us a bit some of the songs. I mean, I wonder if we can start maybe with Cor.

0: it's a bit bossa, it's a bit MPB, but then you go to the dance floor, you know, so it's quite innovative in that sense.
1: I love to listen to this music. It's so perfect for this new season, Very Sunny. We want to dance. I don't know, for me, it's like the summer tune. It can be danced in Brazil, it can be danced here in France, it can be danced in London, everywhere, all around the world. So yeah, it's we can imagine a Roda de Samba for my part. Povo is saying he started like wanted the bossa nova. But the only thing I can hear, it's like a Roda de Samba, a lot of musicians around the table with guitar, cavaquinho, quicker, but there's no quicker on it. But I can imagine the happiness, a lot of people around the table drinking caipirinha or very fresh frozen beer and dancing, being happy, wearing only a little soft dress for a woman. And with the electronic music, it's such a great vibe. It's unexpected. We're starting with this guitar riff, and then it comes from this amazing electronic beat in the middle. So it's kind of perfect. And it was a collaboration with Chloé Caillé. We did it in the studio. It was really, really fun to do it. Really positive.
2: Yeah, I was very inspired by this track I had learned on the guitar when I played the chord. Remember, we played it together a few times. Chega de Saudade.
0: Yes. You know?
2: See, it's a bossa, right?
0: Beautiful. Right? Yes. It's all together. Bossa, a little bit of samba as well.
2: Yeah, yeah.
0: And I love, for example, I was huge. It was my first movement, electronic movement. It was Electro Clash. I was quite young when it came out. There's even a little bit of that.
2: Yeah, for sure.
0: Joker, right?
2: Yeah.
0: Do you also liked kind of that period?
2: Yeah, for sure. But it's not that much on purpose, I would say.
1: People are saying we are Electro Clash.
2: Yeah.
1: I knew this period when I was a young adult with Sexy Sushi, this kind of band. But yeah, it wasn't on purpose with PPJ.
3: That was Paola and Povoa of PPJ speaking to Fernando Augusto Pacheco for this morning's edition of The Globalist. Their latest EP called Joker is out now. Here on Monocle Radio, next up, it is time to join Tom Edwards for a lesson from the world of finance. 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
4: Hello and welcome to The Bulletin with UBS on Monocle Radio. Each week, the sharpest minds and freshest thinkers in finance take you beyond the numbers and hype, right to the heart of the big issues of the day. Today on the show, we're discussing a funding milestone that offers a potential breakthrough for young people across Africa. This past week, leading non-profit Chanson International announced that it secured $29 million for its Future of Work Fund, a cutting-edge funding model that uses income share agreements to allow more than 15,000 young people across the continent of Africa to access quality education, reducing financing risks and offering an alternative to traditional debt-based student loans. This investment in the FWF includes a new commitment from the UBS Optimus Foundation, alongside a growing community of funders. The fund's goal is to close at $33 million by the end of the year. Now, the UBS Optimus Foundation, as we've discussed previously on this show, is a global network of 10 separately organised and regulated tax-exempt charitable organisations founded and managed by UBS. The foundation offers UBS clients a platform to use their wealth to drive positive social and environmental change. Chanson International is a non-profit organisation committed to creating fair, sustainable education finance pathways across Africa through those innovative new models and cross-sector partnerships. To tell us more, I'm delighted to welcome to the show today the CEO of the UBS Optimus Foundation Network, also Head of Social Impact and Philanthropy at UBS, Tom Hall, and also alongside him, the co-founder and CEO of Chanson International, Batya Blankers. Tom Hall, Batya Blankers, thank you so much for being with us. Fascinating discussion in prospect today about the future of work and about the Future of Work Fund. Let's talk a little bit, before we get into the nitty-gritty, about the big picture. We know that demography is one of those huge secular trends that's reshaping the world, but it's reshaping the future of work, of course. Maybe you can both chip in on why, if you like, the sort of traditional approaches to these models are being challenged. Tom Hall, I'll throw that over to you first of all.
5: Yeah, so look, I mean, so looking at this completely macro, and obviously we've talked before, Tom, on many occasions about UBS's focus, particularly from the philanthropy side, to try and find what I like to call impact unicorns. So ideas, whether it's nonprofit or for-profit ventures that genuinely have the opportunity to have impact in the billions and address some big social and environmental problems the world's facing. And I think, you know, perhaps there's nothing more pertinent currently than how do we create meaningful employment opportunities for people, whether that's in work or as entrepreneurs globally, to grow our global economies. And I think something I've been reflecting on a lot recently is that, you know, UBS is the world's largest global wealth manager globally. And the question in my mind, in particular now, given that we think 50% of all young people will be in Africa in the next decade, is how can we ensure that we create the environment that allow those African economies to become the African cheetahs, if you like, of the next few decades that drive global growth. And job creation is obviously a critical element to that, and essential to job creation is education. And I think, you know, one of the big challenges we have is there's like 500 million young people who don't get access to tertiary education. Yet how you get access to that is a critical question. You know, some economies, in Switzerland in particular, I think there's pretty much free tertiary education. That's less and less common in most countries around the world. And generally speaking, your options are you get some form of a grant or a student loan, or you get a scholarship. Now, scholarships are fantastic. That's been an element that the philanthropic community has been funding for decades, if not, you know, over 100 years. And those lucky enough to get a scholarship obviously benefit from them, but they aren't really scalable. So if you look at like that 500 million number of young people who deserve the chance to get a tertiary education has probably increased your annual income from somewhere between 4 to 10 times after you complete them. So it's kind of like the cherry on the cake of your whole school journey is that tertiary education. You know, you are lucky enough to get a scholarship. What choice do you have, particularly in a lower resource country? And the short answer is, you know, probably an extremely expensive student loan. Most people don't take out that debt. And even if they do, then they end up being saddled with it. And what Batty has created with income share agreements, and I'll let her kind of dig into how those work, and then following on from that, the Future of Work Fund is, we think, a highly scalable way to provide fair price student financing and enable these tens, if not hundreds of millions of young people around the world to get the education they need to then go on to fill the jobs and the future of work.
4: Well, absolutely. And Batya, let's bring you in here then. Tell us a bit about how you train your lens on this fascinating area, and tell us a bit about Chancellor International and how it's trying to really move the needle against that backdrop that Tom's described.
1: Yeah, thanks. I mean, I think to add another lens to what Tom has described, it's access to education, but then it's also aligning education to the future of work, right? The world of work is changing rapidly. The needs in the private sector and the labor market is also changes much faster than ever before. And so not only is it about creating access to education, but ensuring that the education that is then sort of implemented or accessed by the young person really gives them the skills they need for changing labor markets. And it's quite an exciting space. There's a lot happening, I think, especially as we look at these global demographic shifts. The way that Chancen thinks about it is ultimately around using financial incentives to align all these critical stakeholders. So we think of this learning to earning journey for young people, right? And typically we would work with young people like Alette, for instance, who comes from a subsistence farming household. They lived off her mom selling tomatoes. She could not afford to go to college or university when she graduated in Rwanda. And we had pre-selected a college in Rwanda that provided very high quality education, that had fantastic linkages to the private sector, internships. They really had exactly what specifically the hospitality sector was looking for in Rwanda. And we started financing students there. And so we invited Alette to come and get financing from Chance. And then she accessed this incredible program. The financial burden upfront was taken away. We were pretty sure upfront also that she was going to get a job. We actually mapped that out in a very detailed, data-driven way, sort of our secret sauce, I would say. And the commitment from Alette was to repay 15% of her net income for a couple of years after she graduated, and only once she had a job. And she's actually gone on to be quite a high flyer and has set up her own business. But at its essence, you know, the product has sort of aligned Alette's incentive to come get into education, stay in education. The education provider is incentivized to continue delivering high quality education because we're improving their cash flow really just by providing more students. And at the other end, employers are incentivized to hire more, grow, because they're getting the
6: kind of quality candidates that they want. And then overall, you know, the repayments come back and we can actually raise sustainable financing in this way.
4: Well, yeah, and that's interesting. And I think that touches upon this really interesting idea, which Tom also alluded to, which is that maybe some traditional philanthropic approaches, not sort of interrogating the correct areas, they certainly were, but they were maybe asking the wrong questions. And Tom, maybe you can just talk to me a little bit about that. You sort of mentioned it before. It's about shifting emphases, right? And where the risk sits. And you hear from Abacha describing the solutions, how it is possible to pivot that risk profile. But tell us a little bit about how maybe philanthropy wasn't quite aligned with the right kinds of outcomes perhaps before.
5: Well, yeah, look, and I hesitate to be critical about some of these models, because I think it, you know, people do what works and they're trying to help disadvantaged kids get access to education. I think the challenge with the scholarship model is the incentives are certainly in the hands of the academic institutions, because they tend to hold a lot of capital that then, you know, pays out income that might fund, say $1 million might fund, you know, 50K a year for 3 years, which is, you know, probably the cost of a student at an elite school in the US, maybe even a bit more than that, certainly would cover. My son's at Cambridge, so I know the cost of those exactly now. So they, you know, would definitely cover that all in. And I guess there's two areas where that can improve, right? On the one hand, there's no real control on academic institutions offering courses to kids that may not have any way of them meaningfully getting higher paid work. So what I love about Bhatia's model and income share agreements more generally is you genuinely control for that, because the academic institution has skin in the game as to whether the courses that they give to kids leads to jobs and the jobs that are required by labor markets now. So it's creating a much more kind of integrated system, if you like. And interestingly, what we see works with some of these income share agreements is they tend to do shorter courses that are cheaper that lead to work sooner, which is obviously the outcome that we want. So that's one dimension that I think is super interesting. And then the other is just, you know, taking that example of $1 million, that does one kid for 3 years in a traditional scholarship model. If I lend that money at 50,000 each, I can do 20, right? And if they repay me in 3 or 6 or 9 years, I can then reuse that model. And I think the track record that we've seen from the income share agreements that Chancen have done is, you know, on average, you're potentially able to recycle that capital somewhere between 3 to 5 times in a 10-year period. So instead of doing 3 students in a 10-year period, you may be able to do as many as 100 with the same $1 million invested, which is obviously like a different order of magnitude as to what's, you know, potentially possible. And of course, because it's an income share agreement, that initial upfront injection of capital into the student's education gets repaid when they get a job. And therefore that's, you know, that's A, how you get the leverage and the recycling and more students, but B, it completely changes the paradigm, right? So if in a scholarship model, you wanted to provide a scholarship for every young person who arguably deserves that opportunity to, you know, increase their earning potential, you'd need something like $60 trillion of capital in endowments to pay for scholarships for each and every young person. And given the wealth management industry is only $130 trillion, that probably seems somewhat insurmountable. I mean, we think, as I've said on this podcast before, philanthropy might grow to $12 trillion over the next decade, which is a lot of money. But even that's not even anywhere near enough just to do scholarships, let alone all the other issues that philanthropy tries to tackle. Whereas an example like this, where we actually take the risk to lend to the students, albeit with this control mechanism that the income share agreement bakes in, you'd only need about $500 billion to provide capital to every single young person who perhaps deserves that opportunity. And then that money gets repaid and recycled, right? So it's actually shifting what is a traditional philanthropic intervention into something that could eventually become investable. So for me, this is the quintessential kind of impact unicorn type idea.
4: Well, let's talk about it in a bit more detail. The UBS Optimus Foundation is a key investor in the Future of Work Fund. Bhatia, tell us a bit more about the fund. I think we can kind of summarise the discussion thus far. It's designed not just to address access, but it's designed for those outcomes that you've both been talking about. But tell us a bit more about the fund, the rationale behind it, and what you see the potential being here.
6: When we started Chancen, we were a not-for-profit organization, and we did a pilot with about 900 young people, largely through donor funding. And then as I was looking at scale-up across Rwanda, Kenya, and South Africa, I tried to identify the sort of the next sources of funding. And what became clear very quickly is that the sources of funding wouldn't be commercial funding because this was seen as way too risky and we didn't have enough of a track record. It also wasn't going to be the same investors that invest in the microfinance industry or similar because they have such short tenors. And so what we needed here was really patient capital that was willing to go through the sort of this research and development phase that we need to do for the next maybe still another 2 years until we have enough data to really prove an asset class. And actually, it was through meeting the UBS Optimus Foundation team who taught me around about blended finance that we then came up with this idea that let's move it off balance sheet, set up a special purpose vehicle, and layer in different types of capital. So Chanson would then operate the special purpose vehicle. All the student financing comes from that and sort of the day-to-day activity.

0: or from other family offices like Kenya's. And the fund has raised to date $29 million. We've almost deployed all of it, in fact, and committed that to students. So that's approximately 10,000 students. We hope to get to 15 by the end of this year. And from an impact perspective, we've also sort of achieved our goals there. A large majority come from $2 a day households, 60% are women, which is really important to us. Over 50% come from rural areas. And then I think what's also being tested now, or we're starting to prove, is our underwriting model, the ability for us to project this future income, right? You know, collecting the data on the education provider, understanding what the young person's going to earn in the future, giving them the contract, and then actually watching the repayments. And from the repayments, we can see that our projections were correct, or maybe even a little bit conservative, because the repayment rates are at sort of 8% above target. So the young people we have financed, I think they're 2,500 now in repayments, are going into the jobs we had projected and maybe even earning a little bit more than what we had thought.
1: 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I'm Tom Edwards. Thanks for listening.
2: Thanks very much, Tom and the team. That was The Bulletin with UBS, and you can hear more every Monday right at the start of the week, midnight, London time, here on Monocle Radio. The Briefing is up next at the top of the hour. I'll be your host for that, but I've got music until then.
3: Bienvenue to the Monocle Café in Paris. 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À bientôt!
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0: Carly Rae Jepsen there from Canada, a Monaco radio classic about pining for a lover. Before that, we had another Canadian track for you, Munya, the Canadian pianist with Un, Deux, Trois. Lots of tracks there. We'll have a few more before we reach the briefing at the top of the hour after a break.
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0: can. Belgium's Pommelien Thys taking us to midday here in London. We've got the briefing coming up in just a moment. 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
1: You're listening to Monaco Radio in association with Chanel Watches. The silhouette of the J12 watch sets itself apart with its clean, precise lines. Yet, once worn, it is its softness that stands out. Polished with diamond powder, the highly resistant ceramic that adorns it entirely feels as smooth as silk against the skin. A sensory appeal painstakingly perfected for over a quarter of a century that reveals the watchmaking excellence of Chanel. An invincible softness that becomes one with whomever wears it. Chanel Watches, official timekeeper of Monaco Radio.
0: It is 1900 in Singapore, 1400 in Sofia, midday here in London, and 4 a.m. in San Francisco. That's the time on Monaco Radio, brought to you by Chanel Watches. The briefing starts now.

0: Hello and welcome to The Briefing, broadcasting live from Studio One here at Midori House in London. I'm Chris Chermak. Coming up on today's program, US President Donald Trump awards his own supporters a weaponization fund and boots his critics out of the US Senate. We'll ask just how much his actions might turn the tide in November's congressional elections. After that,
1: first, the EU has demonstrated once again that we are a reliable trading partner that honors its commitments.
0: The European Commissioner for Trade there, as the EU will now ratify a trade deal with the United States before Trump's self-imposed deadline, will look at what the deal actually means for Europe's economy. We've also got the latest business headlines, including the possible record-breaking IPO for SpaceX. And finally, fresh off the Eurovision Song Contest, Fernando Augusto Pacheco, your global countdown this week honors the winner.
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0: Loving your Bulgarian language introduction there. All that right here on The Briefing with me, Chris Chermak. And a very happy Thursday to all of our listeners around the world. We'll start today's show in the United States, where President Donald Trump's stranglehold over the Republican Party has long put its lawmakers into awkward positions. But the disquiet is once again growing, as the president appears to be moving further away from the policies and people that will help the Republicans win over the American public. Trump reached a deal with his own administration's tax authorities, the IRS, to create a nearly $1.8 billion weaponization fund, as it's called, that smacks of a reward to his own supporters. He's also been turning his back on incumbent Republican lawmakers, instead supporting loyal candidates that have less of a chance of winning November's midterm congressional elections. Well, I'm joined now for more on all of that by Anita Riotta, Monaco Radio's producer of The Foreign Desk. There is a lot of stuff we could get through, Anita. And we've heard this story before, I think, over the past decade that Trump has been in and outside of the presidency. Trump lashing out against his critics, rewarding loyalty. Is there something different this time around?
3: Absolutely. I mean, I think we saw this from the jump, maybe even before the Trump 2.0 administration was in office, that loyalty was even going to be higher up the priority list. It was even put in place as part of the hiring process for a lot of government jobs. And, you know, Trump certainly learned from his first term that the institutionalists around him were slowing him down. So that, you know, we have covered a lot on this program how much we have not seen that this second time around. But I will say there is a difference in sort of punishing or threatening dissent and then fully endorsing and actually carrying out the threat of primarying dissenters who in recent weeks have been very big Republican names. As a quick recap, we have seen Senator Bill Cassidy ousted. His sin was voting against voting to convict Trump at his 2021 impeachment hearings. Congressman Thomas Massie has been primaried. His breaks with Trump have most notably come over the handling of the Epstein files and voting against the Big Beautiful Bill. And in Texas, Senator John Cornyn, one of the best known and most influential senators in the Republican Party, missed out on Trump's endorsement in favor of his far more extreme opponent, Ken Paxton.
0: And John Cornyn is one who still can fight that. So he has a primary coming up against Ken Paxton. But nonetheless, I mean, another aspect of this that we wanted to touch on in the news this week, corruption is, well, it's something that voting publics typically don't stand for. We've seen that here in Europe. Even right-wing, say, presidents, Viktor Orban in Hungary was turned out largely because of corruption. Trump and his family, well, they do seem to go against that sometimes. But how close does this news of a nearly $1.8 billion fund that Trump wrestled from his own IRS come to changing the impressions?
3: Well, you know, I'd first like to start by specifying that the fund is $1.776 billion in some sort of folksy invocation of the year 1776, which is when America signed the Declaration of Independence.
0: I couldn't bring myself to say that.
3: I know, which, you know, does beg the question of how serious this judgment is, because normally there's a metric or some sort of basis for the payout. But, you know, I digress. But, you know, there is a lot of corruption that's come out and been well documented in this second Trump administration, from the Qatari jet to the report that broke just this week that the president made around 3,700 stock trades in the first quarter of this year in companies that then shockingly made, you know, positive announcement that the government would be privy to. But I will say there is something that feels specific about this story, the general contours of which are that Trump essentially sues himself and then settles with himself to get over $1 billion in taxpayer money, and then sets up a slush fund to compensate anyone who's been prosecuted on political grounds. Now, that could go to people like the convicted January 6th rioters. A significant majority of Americans disagreed with even the decision to pardon the rioters. So you can only guess how they're going to feel about cases like Enrique Tarrio, the Proud Boys leader sentenced to 22 years in for seditious conspiracy, sentenced to prison, of course, for his attacks on January 6th, who recently said he plans to apply to the fund, assuming he can get between $2 and $5 million. So if we want to put ourselves in the shoes of a Trump voter right now who is paying more at the gas pump because of Trump's war in Iran, something he said for decades he wouldn't do, your general cost of living is higher, and Trump has done nothing about that except say that affordability is a hoax. And now a convicted rioter could get a $5 million payday. You know, I'd hazard a guess you're not going to love that. And the issue, though, here is not all Americans get the same news. A lot of America lives in a media bubble where maybe this story won't penetrate and reach you at all. So sometimes it's hard to say how stories like this will actually impact voting patterns.
0: There is obviously that. There's different media in the U.S., but nonetheless, this debate is happening within MAGA as well. There are these critics, which again brings us to this idea that ahead of the congressional elections in November, you're having some of these Republican critics ousted in the party. We've talked about redistricting on this show, I think, last week, and how that maybe gives Republicans an advantage heading into November. But at the same time now, this push for loyalty from Trump while he's implementing deals with himself, I mean, what do you think that might do? Might it turn the tables once again for Democrats in November?
3: I think it's a real risk. I mean, we've seen in election cycles past that MAGA candidates do great in primaries, but then struggle in general elections where their more extreme positions can be a harder sell to a broader electorate. And you're right, we're hearing from Republicans themselves that this is going to make the midterms more of an uphill battle. Even Senator Lindsey Graham, one of Trump's staunchest allies, expressed disappointment in his backing Cornyn's opponent, making the case that it will take a lot more money to elect Ken Paxton, who is less known and more extreme. It also throws away already $150 million that Republican donors have given to John Cornyn. And then if you consider on top of all of this that the party in power virtually always loses the midterms. So it is a strange strategy that, you know, if you couple the fact with that Trump is at his lowest approval rating ever at an abysmal 35%, with his worst issue being the issue that people elected him to solve, the cost of living. It's a bizarre strategy to make no attempt to grow your coalition, but rather burn popular names like Cornyn.
0: Well, and just finally, Anita, taking all of that, and as you say, it often happens in congressional elections in November that governing gets more difficult. But even before we get to that, with what is happening, the question is, could it make it even harder for Donald Trump to govern now? Because we are seeing some of these Republicans who are not being backed by Trump, the Bill Cassidys of this world, you mentioned that name, even maybe a John Cornyn if he doesn't have the support of Trump anymore. They don't have anything to lose. They might get more defiant and actually stand up to Trump in Congress.
3: Absolutely. You could make the case that Trump waited so long to back Ken Paxton because he extracted one more pivotal vote from John Cornyn, who's that's probably not going to engender any sort of more positive feelings between the two. But yeah, if Senator Cornyn loses his primary, Trump would then have at least three lame duck senators who might be more willing to you know, buck his votes and go sort of with their own views. But I think, you know, if the last 10 years have taught us anything, is that those in America who are pegging, you know, the survival of norms and institutions on how willing congressional Republicans are to break with Trump are often disappointed. So we will see. But I think it is lastly important to note that it might be different for Republicans in Congress when you are attacking one of their own. Republican senators, as we said, are reportedly furious about Trump not backing Cornyn. And if you take into consideration, you know, the current Senate Majority Leader John Thune has been John Cornyn's colleague for over 20 years. So there are personal relationships at stake. There's a sense that if someone like Cornyn is vulnerable, then you just really have to fall in line. But are you always going to be willing to fall in line with a president with a 35% approval rating? I think that remains to be seen.
0: It does remain to be seen, but Trump has survived so much so far. Well, Anita Riotta, Monocle Radio's producer of The Foreign Desk, thank you for explaining all of that. Now here's Tom Webb with the day's other news headlines.
4: Thanks, Chris. Pakistan's army chief is in Tehran today as part of ongoing Pakistani mediation in talks and consultations between Tehran and Washington over the Iran war. It's the second time in less than a week Pakistan's interior minister has been in the region as Islamabad continues its push to reach an agreement. German Chancellor Friedrich Merz has proposed giving Ukraine interim EU membership without voting rights. He stressed that he is still wanting Ukraine to eventually become a full member. Kyiv's progress on EU accession was considerably hampered by Hungary's former Prime Minister Viktor Orban. North Korea state media has briefly reported on its women's football club's advancement into the final of a top Asian club tournament after beating a South Korean rival. The dispatch omitted several details surrounding the match, including the South Korean crowd's reception of the visiting team and the torrential rain that drenched the pitch. Those are the day's headlines. Back to you, Chris.
0: Thanks very much, Tom. Now, the European Union has struggled with the idea of reaching a trade agreement with the United States for quite a few weeks now. Critics will argue that a deal reached last year was not only unnecessary, given that a U.S. Supreme Court ruling has invalidated the Trump administration's global tariffs since, but also that it goes against the European Union's interests. Well, nonetheless, EU lawmakers and its executive, the Commission in Brussels, have reached a deal to ratify the trade agreement ahead of a July 4th deadline that was set by Trump. Well, to tell us now more, I'm joined by Carsten Brzeski, Global Head of Macro at ING Research in Berlin. Carsten, good to have you back on the show. Let's start with kind of economic impacts, because there's so much politics that goes into this thing, but how big is a trade deal like this for the European Union and the US?
5: Well, in all honesty, it's hard to tell, Chris, because we have so much uncertainty and so much volatility when it comes to tariffs. I think the biggest or the largest upside that now comes from finally getting this deal done is stability, clarity, hopefully. That's because there is so much uncertainty still stemming from the Supreme Court's ruling, maybe other future rulings by the Supreme Court. So for Europe, it now means that they can hopefully bank by the end of 2026 on 15% tariffs when they export to the U.S. And for the U.S., it actually offers even more clarity and even more lucrative tariff conditions, because Europe will bring down its own tariffs for U.S. goods in many sectors down to zero.
0: Carsten, I have to push back on that a little bit, or I'm curious from the market perspective, is this really the end of the story? Because is there not a worry that any deal reached with Trump could change if he chooses to change it? Might he not even be happy with the agreement that the European Union reached if that has some changes to it? He might just get annoyed with the European Union.
5: You are fully right, of course. I think when you look from a market perspective, you know, I think markets are hardly reacting to anything regarding to tariffs. I think markets are currently completely focused on Iran, on oil prices and inflation. But if you turn back to Europe, and of course you're fully right that you never know how long this deal will hold. The interesting thing is that what the European Parliament now tried to get into this deal I would say two important clauses. One is it will always be conditional on the US really holding up its end to this deal. So if the US does not bring down tariffs to 15%, then the EU will also not feel bound to actually live up to its part of the deal. That's one thing. The other thing is that the EU will only agree to this deal until the end of 2029. What a coincidence, because obviously 2029 will be the year of the next US elections. So I think there are a couple of conditions clearly brought in, but the hope is, and I think that's the only thing, the hope is for Europeans, for financial markets, but also for U.S. exporters who will benefit from this deal, that this is now a deal that is really cast in stone and will at least hold for a couple of years and not only for a couple of days.
0: Carsten, beyond all of that uncertainty, I mean, Donald Trump will say that the European Union has been unfair to the United States, or he says that regularly. But I did want to ask you about the reality a little bit of a deal like this, because the current account balance, the trading of goods and services between the European Union and the U.S. is about even. The European Union has a surplus in goods, but the U.S. has a surplus in services. How might all of these tariffs and this deal change that?
5: Probably not a lot, Chris. And I think that let's not reopen this can of of whether there were unfair trade practices or not. You're fully right. So the EU exports much more to the US in terms of goods than it's the other way around. But when it comes to services, particularly digital services, the US exports much more to Europe than the other way around. So how will this deal now really affect trade flows? Hopefully, and that's the hope, not by a lot, because for the 15% that European exporters then will get when they go to the US, I think is still not high enough, not harmful enough for European exporters to completely rechannel their trade flows. For them, the US market is simply too important. We might see that there will be a bit more US goods coming over the European way. But then let's also be honest, I think no one can force European citizens to buy U.S. cars if they don't want to. So there is not only the tariff story, but there might also be a reason of quality, of individual preferences. So I don't really expect that these trade imbalances or the different trade balances will shift significantly under this trade agreement.
0: Well, Carsten, I like that you didn't want to reopen old wounds there in terms of unfair trading practices. But I do have to ask you how poisonous this might be politically, because the European Union, yes, they just kind of want this done and over with and don't want to talk about it anymore. But I mean, could European governments supporting a deal like this with the U.S. actually suffer?
5: No, I don't think in Europe, because I think in, European voters, European citizens just want to get it over with. And I think they really prefer clarity than Europe trying to play the strong man like we had initially when we had the Greenland conflict and some Europeans were contemplating with the so-called using the so-called trade bazooka. So I think from a European point of view, we know it's a bitter pill to swallow. That was already clear last year in Scotland when we had the first round of these trade negotiations. But I think for Europeans, it is time to move on, to have this thing really done, and then focus on what they can actually influence, and that is strengthening the European market, the European economy by structural reforms, by more investments, and hopefully pay a little less attention on what is happening on a daily basis in D.C.
0: European reforms, a subject for another day. Carsten Brzeski, Global Head of Macro at ING Research, thank you very much for joining us today. You're listening to The Briefing on Monocle Radio. You are back with The Briefing, and it's time now to get the latest business headlines with Bloomberg's Ewan Potts. And Ewan, we're going to start with another massive story out of the United States today. Elon Musk's SpaceX has finally laid out plans for its own initial public offering. How big are we talking?
6: Hello, Chris. Yeah, pretty big. The puns write themselves. Elon Musk has pressed the launch button on the biggest ever public share offering. SpaceX is to list in New York with a potential valuation of up to $2 trillion. the rocket, satellite and artificial intelligence giant plans to give Musk the power to outvote anyone else with super voting shares, ensuring that he retains control of the company. And the superlatives from Musk really coming thick and fast. One of the company's objectives is to make the dream of data centers in space a reality, part of what SpaceX claims is the biggest total addressable market in history. Now, as part of the filing, we've been getting details of SpaceX's finances. Overall, the company had just over $18.5 billion in revenue last year, and it lost almost $5 billion. Now, if you've noticed, those don't sound like particularly attractive numbers for a company who fancies itself as the sixth or seventh most valuable in the world, then you make a fair point. The pitch to investors, I think, is that this is a highly ambitious company, sky's the limit, etc., led by the world's richest man. And a man, like him or not, who is a proven business leader. And floating the shares of a company at a very punchy valuation while it's still losing a ton of money, well, we've seen this many times before with the likes of Uber and Facebook, as it was known. Whether SpaceX's profits will take off like those companies, well, that is really the key question for investors.
0: The key question is how many puns you can fit into one report, Ewan. That was very well done. But just to follow up on that, I mean, there are worries, though, about bubbles in AI and tech, are there not? So, I mean, the fact that SpaceX is losing money right now, is there actual optimism from investors? Could this all come crashing down? I've asked this, I think, a few times before on this show.
6: Yeah, indeed. Well, that is the wider question. I think as to, you know, SpaceX's IPO, no doubt they will, the highly paid bankers working on this will work to make sure that it's priced correctly so that the shares, I'm not going to, no more puns here, the shares do well at their launch. And that is the key job for them. As to how they do 3 or 4 years down the line, that's much more tricky. At the moment, it gets the majority of its revenue from its Starlink satellite internet business. That's a real business. These satellite internet receivers that are used in remote parts of the world, that accounts for about 2/3 of revenue. But that alone, of course, would not give the company a valuation of $2 trillion. So

0: down to earth, there are some early indications of the effect the Middle East war is having on Europe's economies.
1: Yeah, new data today is showing that the global economy is starting to show signs of waning momentum and mounting inflation pressure as a result of the war in the Middle East. We've been getting the PMI readings for May. Now, these are the widely watched surveys of companies around the world, and it's a really timely piece of economic data. So these are the readings for the month of May, even though we're only two-thirds of the way through the month. And as with the previous month, the worst impact is being seen in the Eurozone. France in particular delivering some really rotten numbers today. Business activity shrinking in the Eurozone's second biggest economy at the quickest pace in 5.5 years. And the culprit, you might perhaps suspect, is higher energy prices. They're hitting consumers and firms. Germany, although not as bad as France, has also slid into contraction territory. And as to where this leaves interest rates, well, that is a really tricky problem for the European Central Bank. Markets widely expect it to hike interest rates next month as it looks to keep a lid on inflation. And currently, markets are pricing two more rate hikes before the year is out. But that balance when you've got inflation and problems with slow growth, that is really something tricky for the European Central Bank.
0: Absolutely. Ewan Potts, reporter at Bloomberg, thank you very much for joining us. As always, you're listening to The Briefing on Monocle Radio. Well, it is Thursday, and that means it's time for the global countdown here on The Briefing with Monocle's Fernando Augusto Pacheco. And I mean, it's a normal one, but it's a special one, Faye.
2: Special one because we're heading to Bulgaria and we have very good reason. They won for the first time the Eurovision Song Contest last Saturday. And, you know, let's look at what they are listening. You know, I'm already preparing myself to go there next year. So I'm kind of excited for this.
0: Very excited. So this will be a preparation, a little bit of a sense of what the Bulgarian music market is all about. Might there just be a couple of Eurovision entrants in there?
2: There will be, but that's a mystery for now. I'm not going to reveal everything. All I know how to say hello in Bulgarian. Is zdravete?
0: Very good, very good. I did like that. You worked on that very hard.
2: Let's start at number 5. It's a song that you shouldn't be fooled by the video because it's very cartoonish. There's a lot of kind of colors. It's very cutesy, if you know what I mean. But when you look at the lyrics, Chris, I'm not going to tell you right now what it is, but it is a duet between two very famous Bulgarian artists, Preslava and Galena, with Hvashtamo Bas, which means we catch bass, you know, the fish. Let's have a listen.

0: Fam, I'm having a hard time imagining where a song about bass goes.
1: I think there must be an expression in Bulgaria, because it's a song about cheating men and how they are terrible. I mean, look at the lyrics. They're quite, you know, violent. Be careful. He buy her a car. Well, let him travel far from me. Let him go to hell. You know, it is a song, you know, made of anger.
0: Let him go fish for bass. Is that where the bass comes in?
1: Potentially. We catch bass. Oh, gosh. I have no idea, but I know it's the fish.
0: It's the fish. And
1: if there are any Bulgarian listeners, please explain.
0: Please explain
1: me,
0: okay? How the fish and cheating men fit together. We'd very much like to know. But what do we have at number four?
1: At number four, it's a sexy summery track for the summer. And again, the translation, again, I'm hoping I'm right on this. Her name is Mirella. And by the way, our producer Angelica said that most Bulgarian artists, they're known for their first name, apparently.
0: They only have one name, is the point. It seems all of these artists only have one name.
1: Preslava, Galena, Mirella. The song's called Tarikat, which I think it's smart ass. Let's have a listen.

0: This song is not about cheating, man. This song is about just dancing close to a sports car and feeling sexy.
1: Again, I'm going to have to ask our Bulgarian listeners how Smartass fits into being sexy in cars and everything else. There must be some... The first song would have been better with...

0: the title smartass if we were talking about cheating men.
1: That's so true, Chris. It's a lot of reflections here. But I think Mirella's track is very fun. You know,
0: it is very
1: fun. It made us dance a little bit here in the studio.
0: It did make us dance. And we're going to have a few more dance tracks, I believe, coming up. What's at number three?
1: Number three, it's Eurovision time. It's the Romanian entry, actually, that's in the Bulgarian charts. And it did very well in the big final. It was third place, funnily enough. It was third place just behind Israel and the winning...
0: Huge public vote, I remember, in particular. Huge. Jury, not so much. Public loved it.
1: Huge. The public loved it, and no wonder why. It is entertaining. It is a little bit controversial, but the staging was perfect. This is Alexandru Capitanescu with Choke Me.

0: Fernando, are you getting into goth rock?
1: You know what? I am. And I am surprised because this song makes me sing along to it. And last week, I was talking to Andrew Muller and said that, you know, she's studying, I think, to be a medical physicist. And the University of Bucharest did a special post about her. One of our students, you know, it was almost a winner for Eurovision. I think that's been the best result for Romania ever in the competition as well.
0: And of course, we should mention at this point that Bulgaria won for the first time ever. So this is why we're also doing a global countdown.
1: A lot of firsts Bulgaria. There.
0: A lot of firsts. Which one of the Eurovision entries came in at number two in the Bulgarian charts?
1: Cyprus, which is a little bit more niche because it only ended 19th place in the big final. To be honest, I was expecting a little bit better. I quite like the Cyprus song. It's about hip shaking. It's very summery. That's what Cyprus do best. I say Cyprus, I mean, she was born in London. And she was, a participant on the reality show Love Island as well. Anyway, she's representing Cyprus with Yala. She is Antigone.

0: But I find interesting how countries, you know, enjoy certain tracks from other countries, you know. So it's interesting that Cyprus is number two in Bulgaria. I wonder if they have like a close connection.
1: Well, for anyone listening outside of Europe, it also shows the power of Eurovision. Yes. This is not just a song contest that that appears on the night. You've got in the charts of Bulgaria three Eurovision songs, no less. But yes, interesting which ones. Where does Cyprus and Romania make sense, maybe? Neighbor as well, but Cyprus?
0: Cyprus, I think it was that summary touch. And Antigone as well, just one name.
1: Just one name.
0: They only like one name.
1: Nice and easy.
0: Exactly, exactly.
1: Now, the final one, I suppose, should be no surprise to any listeners who are aware of Eurovision.
0: And what a victory it was for Dara, because since 2017, no winning song for Eurovision won the televoting and the jury. And she did that because the performance was on point. You know, she hired Swedish choreographers. It was a very well-produced kind of performance.
1: And kind of came out of nowhere. It wasn't really among the bookies.
0: Yes, exactly. But, you know, the bookies have been a bit wrong with Eurovision. I might need to have a little chat with them.
1: You do that, Faye.
0: But for now, let's enjoy the Bangaranga of Dara.

0: Such a grower, you know. I've been enjoying the song more and more the more I listen to it. One thing I didn't say, this song was inspired by a Bulgarian tradition called Kukeri, which is basically when Bulgarian men, they wear like a costume to scare away evil spirits. The costumes, they look quite cool, but I don't know how that relates to the song, but, you know, there's a folkloric element to it as well, you know?
1: Faye, have you figured out yet what your bangaranga is since we last spoke?
0: The beautiful energy inside all of us. I'm just quoting Dara, you know?
1: Any Bulgarian listeners, please write in to explain bangaranga and the first two songs that we had on this show. We would appreciate it. Fernando Augusto Pacheco, thank you very much for joining us for all of that. That is all for this edition of The Briefing. It was produced by Angelica Jobson. Our researcher was Josefina Astranagla Gomez, and our studio manager was Elliot Greenfield. The Briefing is back tomorrow at the same time. I'm Chris Chermak. Goodbye, and thanks for listening.

0: I think it's a very special magazine because it's a cultural magazine, but at the same time, it's very different from all the other magazines. We really take a risk.
1: The Stack, essential listening for those passionate about print.
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3: 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Now, it's nothing but music for the rest of the hour. We're going to kick things off here in London with Stevie Appleton, and he goes by Collect 200.

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0: Fempe Dieu's a chant that you will be singing in your head for the rest of your day. And that came from Geneva, Switzerland. A bit of a throwback there. But we have something new for you next.
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0: We're going to Brooklyn, New York for the next track, and it's Say She She, the female-led band with Prism.

Beautiful track there. A tribute to Algeria, and it's called Diva. That's your last song from me this hour, but I will be back with your latest news headlines and Monocle on Design.

0: You are listening to Monocle Radio in association with Chanel Watches. The silhouette of the J12 watch sets itself apart with its clean, precise lines. Yet once worn, it is its softness that stands out. Polished with diamond powder, the highly resistant ceramic that adorns it entirely feels as smooth as silk against the skin. A sensory appeal, painstakingly perfected for over a quarter of a century, that reveals the watchmaking excellence of Chanel. An invincible softness that becomes one with whomever wears it. Chanel Watches, official timekeeper of Monocle Radio.
1: 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That's the time on Monocle Radio, brought to you by Chanel Watches. 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It's Tom Webb here on Monocle Radio, and it's Thursday the 21st of May. I hope you've been having a wonderful week, and we love you joining us here on Monocle Radio. We've got so much coming your way. We've just heard The Briefing, which you can listen back to online or wherever you get your podcast. But coming up, we're going to be bringing you the latest edition of Monocle on Design. It's all about how design is shaping Mexico City. Our design editor Nick Manise is there for us right now. Later, we'll have Meet the Writers with Georgina Godwin, featuring Julia Frank, a writer born in East Berlin who shares her insight into her upbringing and Jewish heritage in her memoir. And we'll turn to the stack with Fernando Costa Pacheco as well to celebrate the joys of print media. That's all ahead, but first, here are the day's main news headlines. Pakistan's army chief is in Tehran today as part of an ongoing Pakistani mediation in talks and consultations between Tehran and Washington over the war in Iran. It's the second time in less than a week Pakistan's interior minister has been in the region as Islamabad continues its push to reach an agreement. German Chancellor Friedrich Merz has proposed giving Ukraine interim EU membership without voting rights. He stressed that he still wants Ukraine to eventually become a full member. Kyiv's progress on EU accession was considerably hampered by Hungary's former Prime Minister Viktor Orbán. Japan's National Tourism Organization has announced that inbound foreign visitors is down 5.5% from a year earlier, with a continuing drop-off seen in Chinese visitor numbers. The reduction in foreign visitors marked the first year-on-year decline in 3 months, following steady growth since January. North Korea state media has briefly reported on its women's football club's advancement into the final of a top Asian club tournament after beating a South Korean rival. The dispatch admitted several details surrounding the match, including the South Korean crowd's reception of the visiting team and the torrential rain that drenched the pitch. I'm Tom Webb, and that's the news here on Monocle Radio.

0: This is Monocle on Design, a show where we discuss everything from architecture and craft to furniture and graphic design. I'm Nick Manise. On today's program, we're coming to you from Mexico City. We talk the rise and rise of its architecture scene, plus a conversation with one of its leading lights, Tatiana Bilbao. All that coming up on Monocle on Design. Hello, Grace Charlton, Monocle's Associate Editor of Design and Fashion. Where are you at the moment?
1: I'm still in Paris, but I feel like we shouldn't be saying hello. We should be saying hola, Nick, because where do we find you?
0: I am in Mexico City and I am so happy. I feel like any city or any metropolis that's kind of chaotic really kind of speaks to me. Like, I feel so at peace here. I think because the city is so noisy and so hectic that it makes my brain and interior life feel calm by comparison. Does that make sense?
1: Yeah, I think that that definitely resonates for you. I mean, I'm so jealous you're in Mexico City because I feel like everyone just raves about the design scene there as well as like the music and the food scene. So, I mean, how are you finding it? This is your first time. What are your first impressions?
0: It's everything that you kind of touched on there. Amazing food, amazing weather. You know, I'm in Mexico City, leafy, green, wonderful streets. Street food's incredible. Third wave coffee shops, which you know I love, also incredible. It's kind of ticking everything for me personally. As you kind of mentioned, there's been this explosion, I guess, of interest and awareness of the design work that's taking place in Mexico at the moment. And I think that for me is kind of funny. It's a country that I feel like has always kind of had this rich design heritage, and we can get to that in a little bit, but for whatever reason, kind of on everyone's radar at the moment. So a little bit of what I'm doing here is also trying to unpack that and kind of understand that. I caught up with Andrea Seizerman and Emilio Cabrero, who co-founded Mexico City Design Week in 2009, and they also run an architecture practice called C Cubica Arquitectos. What I found quite fascinating to hear from them was that they felt that almost a couple of decades ago, there wasn't this kind of like unified design community. And they've really kind of gone about changing that, about elevating design within Mexico. And then as a result, kind of Mexican design abroad. Their work is all about, I guess, providing platforms for Mexican designers and Mexican architects to connect and kind of tell that story. And they talk a lot about the fact that Mexican furniture industrial design history in recent decades has been built off the back of artisans and small producers. But increasingly, they're kind of facing these pressures of, I guess, access to materials, you know, the time that it makes to produce their products and their wares, coming up against, I guess, mass-produced imports. So their work as well is about how do we educate people that, hey, it's actually worth investing in these people that are making things by hand, but then equally also providing platforms to kind of bring industrial-scale production to Mexico, because they talked about this huge dip that kind of happened in the 80s and 90s, where everything kind of went offshore and it became about importing, which, again, kind of gave rise to these amazing artisanal studios, but has also meant that there's kind of this dearth in industrial production in Mexico.
1: That's really interesting. I mean, when you talk about locally sourced materials and like handmade stuff from local studios, what is that referring to? Like, what are the materials and what is the aesthetic?
0: There's a lot of timber here that feels like that kind of really comes to the fore. But then equally, and maybe that's just because I feel like I've been looking at a lot of chairs and a lot of tables, but I think there's a huge, huge emphasis on clay and ceramics. And that's not just, I guess, in terms of homewares, but it's also in terms of tiles. Again, I was talking with Andrea and Emilio about this, and they were showing me these kind of amazing tiles handmade in Mexico at small scale. So you've kind of got that, I guess, ceramic and clay element. And that's also talking to, I guess, regions beyond Mexico City. I mean, it can be easy to forget that there's so much happening beyond the capital in the likes of Oaxaca, where they're creating lots of amazing, you know, homewares, as I said, pots and vases. But then also, yeah, I guess people producing the actual building materials that we need to create incredible architecture. I think there's that there. There's also a huge emphasis on stone and volcanic rock. And I think that also kind of speaks to the indigenous heritage and the way that people used to make here. And then equally, I think concrete, there is so much concrete in Mexico and it just kind of feels right. Do you know what I mean? Do you agree? Do you feel that?
1: Yeah, I feel like when I think about Mexican design, I picture really tactile, sort of warm colored, like low slung seating and like ceramics, like you said, maybe even some like volcanic stone. But the concrete is interesting. Maybe like Brazil gets more attention for it, but Mexico/Mexico City like also should be celebrated more for it. I'm really interested what you said as well about like the industrial design scene there and like how it needs to be a little bit maybe strengthened, because, you know, like, we love artisanal design, we love like handmade things, but that often comes with like challenges in terms of cost and limited production capacity. So how are you finding that like studios are challenging this issue?
0: Well, I think it just kind of surprised me a little bit in terms of, we talk so much on this show about collectible design and people wanting one-off pieces and handcrafts, but yeah, again, both the founders of Mexico City Design Week and this other brilliant designer I met, Alexander Diaz-Anderson, who runs a studio called Atra, actually talked about the need to, yeah, to be able to produce at scale, to be competitive, and also to give people access to a host of different homewares and objects and furniture that they can furnish their homes with. So it's not just, you know, the big one-off purchases. And again, talking to Alexander about this, he kind of talks about this need to still emphasize, I guess, the human hand in industrial production. So he, in his own workshop, he's employing a few hundred people, and things are cut by CNC machines, and they're put through a whole host of different lathes and mechanical saws, but at the end it needs to I guess kind of run through the human hand. So if you want to work with him, you can spend, well, you have to spend years kind of learning to sand and develop an appreciation of what a good finish is, I guess, before moving on to, I guess, climb that production career ladder. That's a wonderful thing. I think what he's kind of doing is blending, yeah, there's industry, but there's also the need to appreciate what quality is. And I do still firmly think that quality is something that is driven by people. It's firstly, I guess, our perception of it, but then also making sure that to, I guess, meet that perception, to meet that benchmark, it runs through the human hand. I think for me, that's kind of the only way of doing it. And that's a big part of what lots of these, I guess, producers are doing. It's about educating the workforce and bringing them forward and getting people excited about working in this industry. I think it was quite fascinating to talk to him as well. He talks about putting up a job ad for somebody to work as a carpenter versus somebody work as a social media manager. And he said he'll get 400 applications for social media manager, but only four for working as a carpenter. So I think there's also something to be said, and maybe this is the work they're doing at Mexico City Design Week, but something to be said about, I guess, changing up perception and appreciation, not just of the finished end product, but also of the actual process of making.
1: Yeah, I'm also super interested in terms of like how Mexico and Mexico City track and compare to countries that maybe have better known design scenes, like in Brazil or Argentina. I mean, how are you getting that sense, Nick?
0: For me, what I'm getting is that this is about an evolution of the conversation. You know, look, there's famous architects like Luis Barragán, there's, you know, this huge appreciation, I guess, of what they can do on an artisanal scale. But how do we continue to evolve that? Yes, celebrate Barragán, celebrate the artisanship, but then also, I guess, move forward in producing at industrial scales, celebrating contemporary architects as well. I mean, they have this amazing roster of architects here, you know, the likes of Frida Escobedo, Fernanda Canales, Tatiana Bilbao, who I did catch up with and who we are going to hear from on this show. But I think for me, it's about, you know, maybe this is also the challenge for the likes of Brazil. It's not getting stuck, and also Denmark too. It's not getting stuck in an amazing design heritage, but rather thinking about how or a country can continue to evolve this and continue to champion this.
1: I mean, yeah, you mentioned Mexico's perhaps most famous contemporary architect there, Tatiana Bilbao. You caught up with her, but maybe it's worth explaining her background because it is so interesting.
0: She's someone that I've admired for a long time. We've run a few features on her in the magazine. She was in the Monocle Book of Designers on Sofas last year. For me, so much of what she does is storytelling. And again, her, as you said, her own story is quite fascinating. You know, she's the granddaughter of a famous Spanish architect, politician. And I think, you know, and this kind of emerged in our conversation, but she's very ethos driven. I guess ethics is incredibly important to her work, but also storytelling and how this comes across in her projects. We talked in our chat about the Sea of Cortez Research Center, which was completed in 2024. And it's a research facility that she kind of reverse engineered. She imagined it as a ruin that sea life had taken over and then humans had ultimately rediscovered. So it's about the story of what happens when nature claims architecture and then humanity comes back to that architecture. I guess a fascinating starting point for projects. And she also applies this. So obviously that's a big, I guess, public project, but she also works on the residential scale. So project like Los Terrenos in San Pedro Garza García, it's a home composed of kind of three separate program areas in a forest, but it was was inspired by a selection of objects chosen by the person who commissioned her. So one of the objects was a kettle, and we'll hear a little bit about that in a moment. But maybe it's better for Tatiana to actually explain the process and the thinking behind projects like these. So we're going to throw my chat with her now, which was recorded in her studio whilst a biblical thunderstorm took place. So you'll get a little bit of that atmosphere here.
2: An architect. I see myself as an architect, although I believe that people often think that I'm not quite an architect because I have a very different approach.
0: Tell me about that approach. What makes it different? What makes people a little confused?
2: Yeah, I mean, I really think that it's not different. I actually profoundly believe that architecture provides a primary form of care. Wear clothes to protect our bodies from the inclemencies of weathers. But this is the same as architecture. But architecture is not only that shell, no? It needs to really profoundly inspire our life. I use inspiration as a much broader way because it needs to nurture our physical being, our intellectual and our spiritual beings the same way in order to be able to grow and to develop in our full. And that's what I think architecture allows us to do. And therefore, I use the tools that normally architects work with to geometry, matter, volume, etc., to create spaces that will hold our bodies to exist in this planet.
0: Okay, so that's how the two come together. So it starts with care, moves to inspiration, but then it comes back to places to hold us.
2: Exactly.
0: Where was this initial realization that architecture was about care? It feels like your work's about people.
2: It has always been there. I always understood architecture as a big necessity, a basic necessity for us to inhabit this planet. That's the only way we can be in this planet. We need this layer that mediates between us and our own ecosystem, and that's architecture. So I always understood architecture as that, but I studied architecture in a difficult moment because it was, I think, the pinnacle of architecture becoming only this form, object in a landscape type of thing, out of a parameter done in a computer with a software. And that was really, for me, a bit difficult to overcome, you know, because of course I wanted to do whatever everybody was doing in architecture. But on the other hand, this thing that I felt it was architecture was pulling me from that. So it was a difficult moment. A lot of projects in my career, you can see that struggle. But then I really went and became honest with myself on what for me meant doing architecture, which is really tackling that very basic need for our bodies to inhabit this planet. And that's when I understood that that's care, no? I mean, of course, those conjunctions came through the years. But I think that it was always there. It was just the naming that wasn't there.
0: Because you mentioned that it was a moment when architecture was, maybe it feels like it was less about the context where things were taking place. Do you think that's shifted, or it certainly shifted in your work?
2: Not in everywhere it has shifted, but it is now. Well, let me put it the other way. I think that at that moment, that was the only way to move forward in architecture. And today there's really a million forms where people can decide how to do architecture and define themselves as architects. But when I started, after studying my professional degree, that was not the case. That's why I said maybe people think I'm not an architect, because when I was not using proportions, geometry to design beautiful buildings, and I was using stories and people and social interactions and social possibilities to do buildings, that was not how an architect should do buildings, right?
0: I want to come back to this storytelling in a moment, but I want to maybe talk a little bit about your own story. So you tell us a little bit about your upbringing and how that maybe shaped your perceptions. I know your grandfather was an architect.
2: My grandfather was an architect, and I always knew, I grew up knowing that he was an architect. But actually, I grew up with his political stand on life. He was a politician as well, so he was an architect and a politician. I think because he was an architect, became then a politician. Architecture is politics, so it's very natural. And then he became a prominent politician in the history of Spain, well, society around him. But he fought against the dictatorship. Now that the government was down, he became minister of the government that was still recognized by Europe but not by Spain, and they lost, and he had to then leave his country and come to Mexico. So I was born with that on my shoulders, because that's what the reason why I was born here, because my grandfather had to flee away. So they came as refugees to Mexico, and I grew up with that idea of us being refugees, but which was a good thing in Mexico, because the Spanish Civil War expelled a lot of people, and Mexico received millions of them. Literally. So we were among many. It's not that we were the weird ones, and we were very welcome. So I have to say that that's another condition of a regular refugee, no? So I grew up with this condition, knowing that my father was an architect, not understanding, first of all, what was the connection, and second of all, not understanding his work as an architect. I understood very much, and since very young, his political work. And I grew up with those values. And what were their values? He was a true Democrat, understanding, well, Democrat, not in the word that is used in the United States, because it's very different. A socialist who is really pro the community, pro understanding that the more better we are, all of us, the better we will be ourselves, the how this really circle of kind of cooperation and an understanding of all of us and creating platform for all to inhabit in better ways is the way to go. And I think that I really inherited that. And I understood later on, when I was already a practicing architect, that those were his principles. Also, of course, he was the same person in architecture, and I discovered his architecture. And then through that, I understood that all those values were carried on always in his life, and that I really didn't need to make a separation because he was that.
3: How do you see your work having reach politically, culturally, socially? Like, are you thinking about these things as you're pulling projects together?
2: Totally. That's how we define projects. That's how we do architecture. With that with that honesty, because that is what it is, you want it or not. Hmm. You can think yourself that, no, yeah, I'm Switzerland. My architecture, I'm Switzerland. No, is Switzerland neutral? No. Architecture neither. It's not neutral.
3: You were approaching architecture not in necessarily in proportion or structure, that sort of thing, but starting with the stories. Where did that come from? And how do you start to bring that into a project? Are you thinking about the narratives, how you want people to feel in a space? Yeah, can we unpack that a little bit?
2: We think of that before thinking of space. We think on how people need to exist, how people would be able to exist themselves, how people would inhabit it, and how people would have had inhabited an imaginary past. And how then that can be inhabited in a absolutely unknown without trying even to imagine future.
3: Is the Sia Cortez a good example to talk through that, the research center?
2: It's a fantastic example that we imagine it as a ruin that we found in the year 2289, where we found this building that was built in the year 2020. And it was flooded in the year 2100. The only thing we were able to understand, it was that it was built, it was flooded, and then what we were seeing, that it was completely full of life, every type of life, except humans, because they retreated from the shores. But we couldn't understand what the building was built for originally. We don't know when it was. We imagine beginning of the 21st century, but we don't know what it was used for by humans at that time. When we built the building in the year 2020, we created all the possible strategies to allow this building to really profoundly promote life.
3: You're iterating and exploring these ideas through models, through collages. I mean, tell us a little bit about that process. How important is, you know, you start with this narrative and then you start to kind of tell the story of this narrative.
2: Exactly. And then we use all these different devices, every sense of the word, to represent them. These projects started with the narrative, but not everybody, not all the projects do that. Every project starts with their own precepts. So for example, another project, we were there third meeting about then conversations, third meeting, the person who commissioned us to build a house arrived with a jar, a pan, and a kettle. And she puts them in the table and she says, this is my house. And we're like, excuse me? And then we started a whole conversation around these objects, not about the materiality, not about their presence, not about very different things about the social use, about the stories behind who had given them, who had brought them to their house, why is this kitchen utilitarian objects in this table? And that's how we designed the house. And that was our first kind of thing, the representation of the concept of the project.
3: Those, I guess, those objects, almost her story that she wants to tell.
2: Exactly.

0: scale more things. Mm-hmm. The collages are incredible devices to do that, because everybody, every single person in the world interprets a collage in a different way, because you put your own imaginary there. What you don't do, it's always like that, because it's always about your interpretation, but it's less so when you have a hyper-realistic image or a more realistic image. It's much more when you have the controversies arise more when you have super contested complex image like a collage. Mm. So that's why we use it. It's become very useful in that sense. And that's why we don't, sometimes we think we don't use architecture, because we don't start with plans and sections, with materials and volumes. We start with stories, we start with conversations, we start with narratives, we start with oil paintings, we start with pots and kettles and jars. And that's how we start doing architecture.
1: I want to go back to that house, because that is just amazing. I love the idea of somebody rocking up with a kettle and here's what we need to respond to. I mean, so how was that kettle reflected in the final built form? What did that lead to, I guess, as a home?
0: The kettle is the space that holds, like, and allows the water to boil and keep warm. On the other hand, it was a very heavy element, but an element that produces steam and that kind of pollutes the environment around. Mm. And we use it that as the element, the central element of the house, where is the living space. We were able to subtract about these three elements. Mm. Then there's three spaces that is very directly related to that, because we were talking about... The first, our idea was always, she wanted this house, this forest. Mm-hmm. But she doesn't like the forest. She loves the forest as an idea, but not as someone living inside the forest. Like, I love the forest, I don't want the mosquitoes. You know, like, keep the animals out of me. But nevertheless, we thought, this is a weekend house. It's not a weekend per se house. She is from Monterrey. She is, her family all lives there. And she, at that time, lived in Mexico City. She wanted to have a house in the same complex of her family. So she had not to be inhabiting her mother's house or her father's house when she came to Monterrey. So this was not a weekend per se house. It was her house in Monterrey, but still in a forest. So we said, we're not going to do a house like if you were in, like, in the center of Mexico City. So you are in a forest. So you're going to have to navigate in between buildings. And that's when we decided that there were three buildings. Not because there were three objects, because that started that conversation, and we finally decided three elements were going to be the ones.
1: Just finally, anything that I always like to say is, you've got kind of got the monocle soapbox. Is there any kind of message you want to get out to our listeners, knowing that we speak to architects, but also people commissioning buildings, but also just people that love design?
0: I always say these, no, which I think it's, we really need to shift our minds and really defend and resist towards the idea that architecture that has totally surrendered to the capital market kind of regains its position of being first the provider of a basic necessity to a human to inhabit this planet. Then it can serve other means, because it always does. But first being that layer of care, or like basic care, that basic need that provides through care, I would love to hold and resist on that case.
1: Concrete version of care. What does care look like physically?
0: Well, care is a shelter that protects you from the rain that we are experiencing.
1: We're in a biblical thunderstorm right now.
0: That you can experience anytime. Or the sun, or, I mean, that's a physical form of care, but other form of care is the person who washes your clothes, the person who feeds you, the person who carries in your womb, in their womb, the work you have to do to sustain your life, which is everything from physical things, acts, washing your clothes, taking care of yourself so you don't get sick, feeding yourself well, you or in others, but also intellectually, all that labor that you have to do to learn to feed your intellectual being in order to be healthy and grow, or your spiritual one, all that labor is care.
1: And that ties in with what you were saying about, yeah, buildings that inspire, that lift our spirits.
0: Exactly. Absolutely. That's a very important part of the constructing of ourselves. So architecture also needs to do that. I am one of those architects who many others think were very innocent, that think that architecture has a huge power. I am one of them. I understand its power.

0: It's very powerful.
1: That was Tatiana Bilbao.
2: So, Nick, I want to ask you, because Tatiana talked about the lost Torrenos house, which is inspired by three objects, including a kettle. What would your three objects be if you had to go back to Tatiana? If she was designing your dream home, what would you want to inspire it?
1: It's funny, because we were chatting about this off air, and it's like, okay, would the phone is obviously the object that I'm in most contact with, but that isn't what I want my home to be. Maybe there's a little bit of like ambition or an idealized version of yourself that you kind of want to present. I bring a notebook because I want it to be a space of contemplation. I would bring a breadboard because I love sourdough. I would want it to be a place of nourishment physically. And then I would bring at my parents' house in Perth, there's this beautiful kind of concrete pot plant. And I would bring that because I would want nature, but also I love concrete as a material. So maybe they're my three things. And then let's see ultimately what Tatiana creates.
2: Wow, no, that sounds incredible. I can't wait to visit. And that's all for today's show.
1: For more design stories, pick up a copy of Monocle magazine. Today's episode was produced by Hassan Anderson and edited by Elliot Greenfield with help from Christy O'Grady. I'm Nick Manise.
2: I'm Grace Charlton. Thanks for listening.
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0: the Italian singer and songwriter who represented Italy with that very song in Eurovision 2019, Mahmood there. 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
0: We're going to New York for a brand new artist and a brand new song to the playlist. Harrison Lipton is a singer, songwriter, producer, and engineer from the Big Apple, and this is him with Shy.

0: Stella Nova, the Australian alt-indie trio formed in Melbourne, Victoria 2020, In the Name of Your Love, is the last track this hour, but stay tuned to Monocle Radio. I'll be back with the headlines and meet the writers.
1: You're listening to Monocle Radio in association with Chanel Watches. The strength of the Calibre 12.1 manufacturer movement lies in its uncompromising robustness. Yet it is the infinite smoothness with which it delivers the seconds that guarantees the J12's flawless chronometric precision. Visible behind is a perfectly circular oscillating weight and 191 meticulously assembled components, reflecting the prowess of the Calibre 12.1. The embodiment of Chanel's watchmaking excellence with understated strength. Chanel Watches, official timekeeper of Monocle Radio.
0: It's 1700 in Dubai, 1500 in Berlin, 1400 here in London, and 9 a.m. in Toronto. That's the time on Monocle Radio, brought to you by Chanel Watches. Broadcasting live from Studio 2 at Midori House in London. Hello, it's Tom Webb here on Monocle Radio this Thursday, the 21st of May. Now, still to come, we're going to be joining Georgina Godwin for Meet the Writers. She's going to be diving into a beautiful memoir. And then we're going to be bringing you The Stack with Fernando Gustavo Pacheco speaking to Emma Tucker, none other than the editor-in-chief for The Wall Street Journal, discussing the uptick in subscribers for the paper, AI, and the importance of its printed edition. That's before the Monocle Daily is live at 1800 London time, and we're talking about queuing for restaurants, paying people to queue for your space in a restaurant. Are they becoming the new theme park? And we'll also be taking a closer look at some of the day's top stories as well. But first, here are the day's main news headlines. Pakistan's army chief is in Tehran today as part of an ongoing Pakistani mediation in talks and consultations between Tehran and Washington over the war in Iran. It's the second time in less than a week Pakistan's interior minister has been in the region as Islamabad continues its push to reach an agreement. German Chancellor Friedrich Merz has proposed giving Ukraine interim EU membership without voting rights. He stressed that he still wants Ukraine to eventually become a full member. Kyiv's progress on EU accession was considerably hampered by Hungary's former Prime Minister Viktor Orbán. Japan's National Tourism Organization has announced that inbound foreign visitors is down 5.5% from a year earlier, with a continuing drop-off seen in Chinese visitor numbers. The reduction in foreign visitors marked the first year-on-year decline in 3 months, following steady growth since January. North Korea state media has briefly reported on its women's football club's advancement into the final of a top Asian club tournament after beating a South Korean rival. The dispatch admitted several details surrounding the match, including the South Korean crowd's reception of the visiting team and the torrential rain that drenched the pitch. I'm Tom Webb, and that's the news here on Monocle Radio.

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1: Hello and welcome to Meet the Writers. I'm Georgina Godwin. My guest today was born in East Berlin and grew up in West Germany inside a family shaped by exile, political conviction, surveillance, rebellion, and long silences about the past. She is one of Germany's most acclaimed contemporary writers, whose work has consistently explored how private lives are shaped by history. Her latest work is Worlds Apart. Julia Frank, welcome to Meet the Writers.
2: Hi.
1: It's such an honour for us to have such a great German writer in the studio with us. You've come here from Berlin today to do the show. We're so grateful and we can't wait to find out more about you, starting from what you remember about your earliest years being born in East Berlin.
2: Oh, I do remember a lot. It's not only because of my later diaries, but maybe because of my twin sister. I have an identical twin, and both of us were very close in our early childhood, and we created a memory together. And it was always like a competition from what perspective we are memorizing certain events or feelings, emotions. And this is a very interesting topic as well, which is also an inlay of my Worlds Apart, because memory works so different and it always depends on the perspective. But then as mirror cells in human beings make you believe that you were the one who survived and not only the witness of the survivor, you know? So, yes, this is one of the most interesting issues about memoirs.
1: And I mean, as you say in your author's note, though, memory can be unreliable.
2: Yes, it is. It certainly is, and it is individual and not objective. It's very personal, and you cannot rely on it.
1: A lot of your early memories centre around your grandmother's flat.
2: Yes. My grandmother died in 2009, so I had a whole life to get her known and to memorise and to repeat memories in that house especially. And when I grew older, I also had the opportunity, the possibility to ask questions I would not think of when I was a child.
1: Tell us about leaving for a refugee camp. How did that journey unfold?
2: Oh, that may be the first break and really interruption, like a trauma in my life, in my early childhood, because nobody from the East expected to live in a refugee camp at all, nor did anybody from the West. So when I released a novel in 2003, which takes place in the refugee camp, people from East and West were astonished because they didn't realize that there were so many, not only Germans, but also East Europeans before the whole migration of the late decades took place. There were so many people in refugee camps speaking the same language and having almost the same culture. But it's a very depressing and isolating experience.
1: Tell us how you ended up there and how you got out.
2: When my mother tried to leave GDR and she realized she cannot flee with four daughters. She then had a baby child and three elder daughters. And she asked for legal permission, which took her 4 years to reply again and again. And after repression and all sorts of chicane, she made it to the West, but there were none of our friends or relatives in the West, Western part, who could host us. And plus, there were the secret services. The Western secret services were as interested as the Eastern Stasi service to interview her and to interview her not only for days and weeks, but finally for months to find out more about the underground in East Germany, to find out more about her political views and things. And so it took us 9 months to live in the refugee camp.
1: So you ended up in rural Schleswig-Holstein in a farmhouse near the Kiel Canal. Tell us about that. A lot of animals, farmland, isolation.
2: Well, yeah, which sounds at first view, it looks a little like Bullabü, like Astrid Lindgren's pictures, childhoods, but it was a very chaotic and also depressing survivor's life. My mother, I think, to not put it in medical terms, she suffered a severe depression at this time, finding an orientation for her own life then. And so she neglected the children at all. She wanted to take care for a lot of animals and plants. She tries to garden and to grow our own food and things, because we were very poor. In the West, we lived from social welfare. That was a very untypical childhood in the West of the Wirtschaftswunder, the wonder of economics of the late 70s and 80s.
1: Mm. I mean, you certainly paint this really chaotic picture that the Steiner School, a lot of farm labour, your mother really very absent, and then at weekends, this sort of sleeping till noon, huge emotional volatility. Tell us more about that.
2: Also, during the week, she slept sometimes until noon and even longer. And she was a very fragile person in that times, more maybe even than today. She's now more than 80 years old and she is calming a bit. But at these times, it was just nuts house, you know. It was really very chaotic for us children. And we were very ashamed to bring friends at home, to have our friends seeing where we are coming from. And there was no father around. It was a complete maternal family, up to my grandmother, to my Jewish grandmother, who was the matriarch of my family, but a communist as well. So that was one of the reasons why she moved after exile in Italy. She moved after World War II to Berlin, back to Berlin, but not to the West, to the East, because she was communist. But this is another story. You know, Jewish refugees who came back to Germany and to the GDR, they had privileges. They were allowed to travel all over, so she could visit her brother in the United States, her brother in Israel, and friends and cousins in UK. And so she was very privileged on one hand, but her children were not. Mm. That is one of the reasons why her daughters fled DDR and her son sadly committed suicide right after the wall was built.
1: I know that a lot of your early literature loves were people like Faulkner or Camus or Sartre. Where did those books come from? Who was exposing you to all of this writing?
2: Oh, I was very happy when I was 13. I left home, my mother's home, and there were friends in West Berlin, Steffi and Martin, and both of them were intellectuals. She was working at a theatre. She was a dramatic, experienced reader and intellectual, and both of them exposed me to literature.
1: And your first writing was, in fact, journalism, early pieces for Tagesspiegel.
2: Yes.
1: Tell me what you were writing then and how that work shaped you.
2: I always wanted to write. And I wrote for myself. I wrote poetry, diaries and stories. And I planned novels and started again and again without any endings. But when I made my high school degree, the Abitur, I decided to apply for the newspaper to write for as a journalist, because I was too ashamed to write about my own inner stories, you know. Those inner experiences were so painful, and I felt such a shame to, or I would have felt such a shame to speak in public about my experiences, that I would always prefer to write about some other topics. And so I wrote about traveling, I wrote about schools, I wrote about anything I could, but not myself.
1: But I mean, actually, you were studying law at the time, but also photography. And I wonder how all of that with writing all sat together.
2: Law was the subject at university which I preferred, because it was the promise of very ordered, structured, not only studies, but life itself. And I was very interested in assimilating in that culture with an order, which I never had when I was young. But on the other side, I needed literature, I needed arts, I needed music, I needed all those art things to express. And so I think photography is also a very wonderful instrument to observe, to get closer to others and to picture others in a certain way, and not to talk about yourself.
1: Tell me about your first novel. It was called The New Cook. What happens?
2: Oh, this is a very almost satirical story in some ways, about a young woman who inherits her whole life by her mother, because her mother had a hotel, and now since her mother is dead, she is owning and running the hotel. But while getting into the story, you learn that she behaves as if she were the service maid, as if she were the lowest employee in the house, because she did never ever had a self-confidence and position to direct others and to be a boss. So there's a lot of comical, satirical situations in the book.
1: And you were living in Berlin when you wrote that. Were you were still a student?
2: I was, yeah.
1: Did it change your life?
2: It did, because I started to trust into my own writing. And when I learned that there were others like my publisher and readers and journalists who would be interested in my writing, I got more and more confidence to follow my writing for publishing.
1: Mm. And that, of course, led to Campfire, the book you referred to about living in the refugee camp.
2: Yes.
1: But then we come to Blind Side of the Heart. Now, this really was a game changer. It won the German Book Prize, became an international bestseller. Tell me what sits at the heart of that novel.
2: The heart was a very detail of my father's life. My father was a almost absent, unknown man in my childhood and my life, because my parents never made a living together and they weren't married. And my father was 8 years old when his mother abandoned him on a railway station a few months after World War II ended. And I was always wondering, maybe my father would be that very shy, anxious, ironical, also intellectual, but a very, yes, fragile person. And I wondered, maybe because of his experience when he was a boy, and asked myself what women would have done that, could have done that. And after he died very early, he had a brain cancer when he was 49. He died, and after that, I did research for his mother, whom he never wanted to see again, and nobody of us knew his mother. He was a single child. And when I found out that she had turned on living only with her elder sister for decades after she had abandoned her child, I thought about there must be a lot of reasons why to separate from your beloved child. I'm not sharing my father's view that she must have been just a cold woman. I think I'm absolutely sure that she felt responsible for her child, letting it go to live at another place and having a better life than with hers. She was traumatized by herself.
1: Mm. It was a huge success, that book.
2: Yeah, maybe also because people came aware that there must be more lives like that. And there were a lot of people who came to me telling me their story of being an abandoned child. Plus, it also has the story of my Jewish family inside. So it's a mixed family. It's not only Jewish and not only German. So, and also these stories are not told. Also, after World War II, the Germans somehow were afraid of telling stories which are not monotypical, you know.
1: In Back to Back, you write about two siblings. Tell us what happened in that book.
2: Back to Back is not really about two sisters on both sides of the wall, but it's maybe the first family fictional book I wrote in terms of it really tells the story of my mother's life, who was very close, almost like siblings, with her brother, 1 year younger than she was. And he was the one committing suicide a few months after the wall was built and closed. And he was only 18 then. My mother was 19. And she suffered all her life. Until today, she's suffering from that trauma. But they had a very, very close, intensive relationship. They felt responsible for each other. And there was a whole, well, family drama inside. So this novel is maybe my darkest novel because it doesn't contain that hint of, that funken of humor, like my Worlds Apart, which also is not really funny, but it has some humor in it. It has a lot of, and even that depends always on the perspective from where you tell a serious or a sad, a traumatic story.
1: Why do you think it was much darker?
2: Because I could not invent happy afterlife for my mother. Did you see the movie After Sun? It's also about a suicide, you know, the suicide of her father. And when telling about suicides, to be honest, there is no choice for me as a storyteller, as the writer, to make fun of it, of one of the characters in the book.
1: Looking back then across these books, I mean, there do seem to be recurring themes, right?
2: Yes. After years now, publishing or writing, I realized there are motifs showing up again and again and again, coming to light. And it's also very interesting. There are a lot of motifs which would come to light again and again. And it is about maybe the most interesting work to explore your inner or your deepest motifs in your life, which always show up in literature.
1: Mm. Your next book, though, your current book, very different. Worlds Apart is a memoir. So is it pulling on all of those strands, all of those motifs you've been talking about and putting them all together, but this time really not shying away from the fact that it is your true story?
2: It is my very first book where I'm not any longer afraid of telling who I am who I became. Because in my view, it's not that I was always the same, you know. This is also one reason why I wrote the book of at least two perspectives. And sometimes I write about the girl which I re-met in my diaries. And I could not remember that I had that sound in my writing, that sound in my tone of thinking, in my view on things. But in the same moment, I realized, oh, there were also a lot of reflections in it, which I could not remember if I had not written on it.
1: Mm-hmm. So you had the wonderful resource of your diaries, but you also had Stasi files.
2: I had Stasi files of my grandmother's, which were...

0: they had rented a single room in her mother's house. So she grew up with strangers going in and out in that house and disturbing the family's privacy as well, which was very scary when we heard about, and we were children then, it was like in a fairy tale, in a very dark fairy tale, you know. And my mother told us about, so we knew, but none of us was maybe brave enough to ask my grandmother for it. And after the wall came down, my grandmother told people, you know, people are telling I would have collaborated with the Stasi, but I had not. She just lied about in front of us, our ears. And then after she died, I did research in the Stasi files and I could research what exactly and when exactly she worked with them, when she let one of her rooms to the Stasi and what she got for it in return. And yeah, it was a very interesting research.
1: I mean, tell me more. What was she getting out of it? What drove her, do you think?
0: This is not very easy to tell. I mean, to make it short, she deconspirated. She ended her collaboration with the Stasi after her son's suicide. But the years before, I think she got a little money and permission to travel to France, for example. She got a car, which was very unusual in GDR, that a single household, a single mother with three children then, that she would have a personal car. This was very extraordinary. She got a new heating system in her house. So it were privileges she might have found useful. Plus her old friends in France, which were also Jewish communists or socialists, from the late 20s, her closest friends in her youth in Berlin, they were still socialists in France. And then she promised the Stasi that she would talk to them and have an interchange with the French underground and the French Socialists Party, and maybe to find out about their work and their living.
1: Tell us about Stefan.
0: Oh, this is... I had to become more than 50 years now, 50 years old, to tell and to write about Stefan, because he was my love, my sweetheart love when I was in school still. And we, he was very different than me. He came from a very different background in the West. And I think that Stefan, who first fell in love with me, and then I, after a few months, not only having a love of fear, but I deeply fell in love with him. I think he mastered me. He taught me how to love another, how to love the other. You know, you are not loving yourself only, and you're not loving, you know, the one who is similar to you. But it is so such a joy to love someone who's so different and just a very other.
1: It gave you obviously a lot. This relationship gave you a lot in your life. Why was it important to include it in the book, and was it hard to write about?
0: Yes, it was hard, and I was thinking how to write about, because it has such a cruel ending. Mm. It's not a secret, maybe. We can talk about. Why not? He was dying in an accident when he was 22, and so was I. 22, we had an appointment, a rendezvous that day. And this is the reason why it's very hard for me to write about, because I felt in these times

0: I felt as if my own life would end in the moment he died. Even though I somehow anticipated it, I don't know why, it was a little mystical, but I got up this morning and we talked on the phone and he really wanted to meet me, and both of us went on bike to that coffee place where we had to meet, where we wanted to meet. And on my way to it, I passed another accident on the streets, and I felt my heart beating so fast, and I had almost a panic attack then. And on my way further on, I tried to calm myself and tell myself, but it's not him. It is another accident. It will not be him. And I had dreamt before, I think 1 or 2 years before, I had dreamt of his death, which was different then, not an accident. But losing someone in a very early age, and someone who was, at least for me, he was my very hope. He was my future, our future. So I felt as if I had to die.
1: But you didn't. You didn't. You're here.
0: I didn't. And it took me years. Mm. It's not only a question of strength or resilience. It is a question of surviving and maybe of patience also, having patience with sorrow, with yourself, with environment, with other people.
1: We talked earlier a little bit about how memory is unstable and possibly how one could even doubt one's own version of events. And I wonder what the ethics of memoir are for you. How do you choose what to leave out?
0: This was the hardest thing, what to leave out. And to tell you frankly, I wrote 3 different versions of the book, and then decided for the 3rd because I had to find a structure along the motifs, but I had to find a structure also in times and motives. And I needed to leave out certain private stories about my siblings, for example, private stories which I know they wouldn't want me to write about in public. And they are still alive. They're having a family's life, a private life, and they don't want to be denounced in public, you know. Mm. So there were certain things I had to leave out, of course. And then I decided to end when I was 23. And I didn't publish yet any book then.
1: Will you write another volume?
0: I don't think so. I'm not that interested in my later life, and I felt a lot of responsibility also for my children, who now are grown up and young adults. But I could not have written that book either when they were still minors, you know, because it's also a question whom and how to tell in public, for example, that we are Jewish. It is not easy today. It's not a question of feeling or of politics only, but it's such a aggressive discussion about identities today that I didn't want to pose my children in public in that way.
1: Mm. Was the revelation of your Jewishness something that came later?
0: No, it was always a known fact in our family since the aunt of my grandmother, and I even knew her sisters, so my great-grandmother, my Jewish great-grandmother, she died when I was 14, I knew her very good, and her sister was murdered in a deportation in the Riga ghetto. Mm. There was no way around. Everybody in my maternal family, and this is the only I still have, knew that we are Jewish. But since my grandmother and neither my great-grandmother were that from, you know, nobody would talk about God or, you know, it was not a question of believing or feeling, but it's just a fact. And if you have murders in your family, even generations before, it still is in your generational transfer.
1: Absolutely. I found out as an adult that my father had a Jewish background. Now, he hid it his whole life. And the reason he hid it was because he felt that there would be another wave of anti-Semitism coming. I laughed at that at the time and thought, come on, never again. How do you feel about how what's happening in the world right now?
0: Yeah, it's very scary. But in the same moment, we are barbarians. Human beings are barbarians, all of us.
1: As somebody with Jewish heritage, do you feel at risk in the current climate?
0: Yes, I do feel the risk. But in the same moment, I also feel a risk for the Iranian women and men, the black and the gay people. And, you know, we are so many people who have reasons to be scared, to be afraid, to fear ourselves. I mean, the human being selves, the other.
1: Looking back across your entire oeuvre of work, it seems to me that this book is the absolute culmination of everything you've been writing about. You've brought it all together. It's true. How has it changed you, not just as a writer, but also as a person?
0: It brought some peace, maybe, because I now have the feeling I can write about anything since I've done mine.
1: Yeah, it's out the way.
0: Yeah.
1: You're cleared to...
0: Yeah, yeah.
1: So, what's next?
0: Right now, I finished a manuscript on a sort of biography or essay on a very obsessive love, romantic love. And she was the so-called last lover of Rilke's, of the German poet Rainer Maria Rilke, who was an anti-Semite as well. But she, his last lover, she was Jewish. And it is a very interesting woman, that Baladine Klosowska. She was a paintress, but never acclaimed any fame for herself. Her son became one of the most international known artists from France, Switzerland, Balthus. Balthus, who painted the young girls, you know, and they were friends with André Gide and with Cocteau and Picasso and so on. So it was a very interesting scene and time in Paris before World War One. And then Rilke and that Baladine, she gave herself different names during her lifetime. But as a painter, she was known as Baladine Klosowska. And that book is about her and her love to Rilke's, which was a very unequal love. He had a lot of women adoring him, worshipping him, and she was maybe only one of them.
1: Julia, it's been absolutely fascinating speaking to you. Thank you so much. Worlds Apart is translated by Imogen Taylor. It's by the fabulous German writer Julia Frank. It's published by Moth Books.
0: Thank you. Thank you, Georgina.
1: This episode of Meet the Writers was produced by Steph Chungu with help from Christy O'Grady. And you can listen again or download this programme wherever you get your podcasts. I'm Georgina Godwin. Thank you for listening.
2: Thank you very much, Georgina. 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

0: a very sunny classic there. You'll all be playing on your xylophones later. Lola Lalanne, the French actress and singer. But we do have something new for you next.
1: Whether you're in the mood for the perfect flat white to kickstart your day, an evening apéro, or some neighbourhood recommendations, the friendly staff at Monocle's Cafes have you covered. From London's Chilton Street to Zurich's Dufourstrasse, via Rue Bachemont in Paris, you're always welcome at the Monocle Cafe. 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
0: To Nigeria from a debut solo album called Some Nights I Dream of Doors. Yes, that's right, Doors. This is Sweet Danger. Sure.

After.

0: Rory and Superbus there, taking their first steps as an artist as part of the duo Beffroi. That was Butterfly, and your last track from me this hour. But do keep listening to Monocle Radio. I'll be back with your latest news headlines.
1: You're listening to Monocle Radio in association with Chanel Watches. Inspired by racing yachts, the J12 reconnects with its original inspiration and its original world, water. Both immensely soothing and peaceful, yet capable of unlimited strength. It is this breadth, balance, and singularity that define the intrinsic values of the first unisex sports watch by Chanel. A sensory icon designed to transcend horizons that has shaped the world of watchmaking for more than a quarter of a century. Chanel Watches, official timekeeper of Monocle Radio.
0: It's 2100 in Jakarta, 1700 in Istanbul, 1500 here in London, and 10 a.m. in Montreal. That's the time on Monocle Radio, brought to you by Chanel Watches. Live from London, it's Tom Webb here on Monocle Radio on Thursday, the 21st of May, for a little under an hour longer, because we'll be saying goodbye to London and hello to our Zurich studio. Laura Kramer is standing by, where at the top of the hour, she's going to be bringing you the latest edition of The Stag with Fernando Augusto Pacheco. He's sitting down with Emma Tucker, editor-in-chief of The Wall Street Journal. After that, we'll be hearing about the rise of the middle power as countries like America become a little bit more unpredictable. That's your weekly edition of The Foreign Desk before we're live with the Monocle Daily at 1800 London time, as we'll be heading to Tehran to look at the peace deal and how it's coming together again for the second time this week. That's all ahead, including our global playlist as well. But first, here are the day's main news headlines. Pakistan's army chief is in Tehran today as part of an ongoing Pakistani mediation in talks and consultations between Tehran and Washington over the war in Iran. It's the second time in less than a week Pakistan's interior minister has been in the region as Islamabad continues its push to reach an agreement. German Chancellor Friedrich Merz has proposed giving Ukraine interim EU membership without voting rights. He stressed that he still wants Ukraine to eventually become a full member. Kyiv's progress on EU accession was considerably hampered by Hungary's former Prime Minister Viktor Orban. Japan's National Tourism Organization has announced that inbound foreign visitors is down 5.5% from a year earlier, with a continuing drop-off seen in Chinese visitor numbers. The reduction in foreign visitors marked the first year-on-year decline in 3 months, following steady growth since January. North Korea state media has briefly reported on its women's football club's advancement into the final of a top Asian club tournament after beating a South Korean rival. The dispatch admitted several details surrounding the match, including the South Korean crowd's reception of the visiting team and the torrential rain that drenched the pitch. I'm Tom Webb, and that's the news here on Monocle Radio.

0: Now, for a closer look at the news, earlier today on The Briefing, Anita Riotta, Monocle Radio's producer of The Foreign Desk, joined Chris Chermak to discuss the United States. Now, President Donald Trump's primacy over the Republican Party has long put lawmakers into awkward positions. But the disquiet is once again growing as the president appears to be moving further and further away from the policies and people that will help him win over the American public. Trump reached a deal with his own administration's tax authorities to create a $1.8 billion weaponization fund that smacks of a reward to his own supporters. And he's been turning his back on incumbent Republican lawmakers, instead supporting loyal candidates that have less of a chance of winning November's midterm elections. Now, it's a story we've heard before over the past decade, Trump lashing out against his critics, rewarding loyalty. But Chris asked Anita if this was taking on a different character this time around.
1: Absolutely. I mean, I think we saw this from the jump, maybe even before the Trump 2.0 administration was in office, that loyalty was even going to be higher up the priority list. It was even put in place as part of the hiring process for a lot of government jobs. And, you know, Trump certainly learned from his first term that the institutionalists around him were slowing him down. So that, you know, we have covered a lot on this program how much we have not seen that this second time around. But I will say there is a difference in sort of punishing or threatening dissent and then fully endorsing and actually carrying out the threat of primarying dissenters who in recent weeks have been very big Republican names. As a quick recap, we have seen Senator Bill Cassidy ousted. His sin was voting against voting to convict Trump at his 2021 impeachment hearings. Congressman Thomas Massie has been primaried. His breaks with Trump have most notably come over the handling of the Epstein files and voting against the Big Beautiful Bill. And in Texas, Senator John Cornyn, one of the best known and most influential senators in the Republican Party, missed out on Trump's endorsement in favor of his far more extreme opponent, Ken Paxton.
2: And John Cornyn is one who still can fight that, so he has a primary coming up against Ken Paxton. But nonetheless, I mean, another aspect of this that we wanted to touch on in the news this week, corruption is, well, it's something that voting publics typically don't stand for. We've seen that here in Europe. Even right-wing, say, presidents, Viktor Orban in Hungary was turned out largely because of corruption. Trump and his family, well, they do seem to go against that sometimes, but how close does this news of a nearly $1.8 billion fund that Trump wrestled from his own IRS come to changing the impressions?
1: Well, you know, I'd first like to start by specifying that the fund is $1.776 billion in some sort of folksy invocation of the year 1776, which is when America signed the Declaration of Independence.
2: I couldn't bring myself to say that.
1: I know, which, you know, does beg the question of how serious this judgment is, because normally there's a metric or some sort of basis for the payout. But, you know, I digress. But, you know, there is a lot of corruption that's come out and been well documented in this second Trump administration, from the Qatari jet to the report that broke just this week that the president made around 3,700 stock trades in the first quarter of this year in companies that then shockingly made a, you know, positive announcement that the government would be privy to. But I will say there is something that feels specific about this story, the general contours of which are that Trump essentially sues himself and then settles with himself to get over $1 billion in taxpayer money, and then sets up a slush fund to compensate anyone who's been prosecuted on political grounds. Now, that could go to people like the convicted January 6th rioters. A significant majority of Americans disagreed with even the decision to pardon the rioters. So you can only guess how they're going to feel about cases like Enrique Tarrio, the Proud Boys leader sentenced to 22 years in for seditious conspiracy, sentenced to prison, of course, for his attacks on January 6th, who recently said he plans to apply to the fund, assuming he can get between $2 and $5 million. So if we want to put ourselves in the shoes of a Trump voter right now, who is paying more at the gas pump because of Trump's war in Iran, something he said for decades he wouldn't do, your general cost of living is higher, and Trump has done nothing about that except say that affordability is a hoax. And now a convicted rioter could get a $5 million payday. You know, I'd hazard a guess you're not going to love that. And the issue, though, here is not all Americans get the same news. news. A lot of America lives in a media bubble where maybe this story won't penetrate and reach you at all. So sometimes it's hard to say how stories like this will actually impact voting patterns.
2: There is obviously that. There's different media in the U.S., but nonetheless, this debate is happening within MAGA as well. There are these critics, which again brings us to this idea that ahead of the congressional elections in November, you're having some of these Republican critics ousted in the party. We've talked about redistricting on this show, I think, last week, and how that maybe gives Republicans an advantage heading into November. But at the same time now, this push for loyalty from Trump while he's implementing deals with himself. I mean, what do you think that might do? Might it turn the tables once again for Democrats in November?
1: I think it's a real risk. I mean, we've seen in election cycles past that MAGA candidates do great in primaries, but then struggle in general elections where their more extreme positions can be a harder sell to a broader electorate. And you're right, we're hearing from Republicans themselves that this is going to make the midterms more of an uphill battle. Even Senator Lindsey Graham, one of Trump's staunchest allies, expressed disappointment in his backing Cornyn's opponent, making the case that it will take a lot more money to elect Ken Paxton, who is less known and more extreme. It also throws away already $150 million that Republican donors have given to John Cornyn. And then if you consider on top of all of this, that the party in power virtually always loses the midterms. So it is a strange strategy that, you know, if you couple the fact with that Trump is at his lowest approval rating ever at an abysmal 35%, with his worst issue being the issue that people elected him to solve, the cost of living. It's a bizarre strategy to make no attempt to grow your coalition, but rather burn popular names like Cornyn.
2: Well, and just finally, Anita, taking all of that, and as you say, it often happens in congressional elections in November that governing gets more difficult. But even before we get to that, with what is happening, the question is, could it make it even harder for Donald Trump to govern now? Because we are seeing some of these Republicans who are not being backed by Trump, the Bill Cassidys of this world, you mentioned that name, even maybe a John Cornyn if he doesn't have the support of Trump anymore. They don't have anything to lose. They might get more defiant and actually stand up to Trump in Congress.
1: Absolutely. You could make the case that Trump waited so long to back Ken Paxton because he extracted one more pivotal vote from John Cornyn, who's that's probably not going to engender any sort of more positive feelings between the two. But yeah, if Senator Cornyn loses his primary, Trump would then have at least three lame duck senators who might be more willing to, you know, buck his votes and go sort of with their own views. But I think, you know, if the last 10 years have taught us anything, is that those in America who are pegging, you know, the survival of norms and institutions on how willing congressional Republicans are to break with Trump are often disappointed. So we will see. But I think it is lastly important to note that it might be different for Republicans in Congress when you are attacking one of their own. Republican senators, as we said, are reportedly furious about Trump not backing Cornyn. And if you take into consideration, you know, the current Senate Majority Leader John Thune has been John Cornyn's colleague for over 20 years. So there are personal relationships at stake. There's a sense that if someone like Cornyn is vulnerable, then you just really have to fall in line. But are you always going to be willing to fall in line with a president with a 35% approval rating? I think that remains to be seen.
0: That was Anita Riotta, Monocle Radio's foreign desk producer, speaking with Chris Chermak earlier today on The Briefing. You can get that full episode on our website or tune in tomorrow. The Briefing is live at noon London time. I'll be handing over to Laura Kramer. She's standing by in our Zurich studio at the top of this very hour. But until then, I pick the music and we've got some crackers next.
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0: We've got you some French rap to kick off the music this hour, and it's a taste of melodrama.

proverbe dit « Où que l'on aille, on s'emporte toujours avec soi. » Mais en Italie, je crois que je pourrais recommencer ma vie. 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Quelqu'un sans toi. Un carnet, un stylo et des draps de soie.

0: Just letting that drop into the minor there. Beautiful. Sunshade there, the Parisian Musical Collective with La Basse. We're going to take a very short break and then we have a lovely Monocle Radio classic next.
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0: We're going to Lisbon, Portugal, for a song about the protagonist's lover in the song being very distant. Now, this translates into affection. It's affetto.

0: Leanne Le Havas from London. Read my mind, she is coming for you. We're going to take a short break and then we have a classic, a really good one, next.
1: Grüezi and welcome to the Monaco Cafe in Zurich. 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
0: We're going to bring you something from Hall & Oates now. You weren't expecting that. That's some American pop rock. The duo formed in 1970 in Philadelphia. This is them with I Can't Go For That. No Can Do.

broadcasting from Zurich, this is Monocle Radio.

0: Girl Feels Good from FKA Twigs from her new album Eusexua, an ode to the dance floor. That's the last track from me, the last from me today. But we are going to be welcoming Laura Kramer, who's standing by in our Zurich studio. So it's goodbye from London from now. She has got your latest headlines and the stack.
1: You're listening to Monocle Radio in association with Chanel Watches. 7 times stronger than steel, the J12 ceramic is unmatched in its resistance to abrasions over time. Yet its greatest strength lies in its softness. Polished with diamond powder, it feels as smooth as silk against the skin. Combined with the Caliber 12.1 manufacturer movement, the exceptional material embodies all the expertise and cutting-edge technology of Chanel watchmaking. An invincible softness that becomes one with whomever wears it. Chanel Watches, official timekeeper of Monocle Radio.
2: It's 2300 in Perth, 1700 here in Zurich, 1600 in London, and 11 a.m. in Miami. That's the time on Monocle Radio, brought to you by Chanel Watches. Coming to you from Studio 4 here in our Zurich HQ, I'm Laura Kramer, taking over from Tom Webb in London. Coming up on The Stack, we'll be joining Fernando Augusto Pacheco as he sits down with Emma Tucker, the editor-in-chief of The Wall Street Journal. Later on, we'll be joining Andrew Muller for The Foreign Desk, and at 1800 London time, we'll be live from Midori House with The Monocle Daily. That's all up ahead here on Monocle Radio, but first, here are the day's main news headlines. Iran is reviewing the latest ceasefire proposal from the U.S. for a potential deal to end the nearly 3-month war that has sent global fuel prices soaring. One of Pakistan's lead mediators headed to Tehran today to bolster efforts to broker a deal. China has called on the U.S. to stop coercion and threats against its ally Cuba. It comes after Washington indicted former leader Raul Castro on murder charges. Air France and Airbus have been found guilty of manslaughter over a 2009 plane crash which killed 228 people. The passenger jet was flying between Rio de Janeiro and Paris when it stalled during a storm and plunged into the Atlantic Ocean. And SpaceX is poised to launch its Starship rocket on its 12th major test flight later today. It's part of a high-stakes mission as the Elon Musk-led company preps for the largest initial public offering in history. I'm Laura Kramer, and that's the news here on Monocle Radio.

0: From Midori House in London, this is The Stack, 30 minutes of print industry analysis, and I am Fernando Augusto Pacheco. This week I've paid a visit to News Corp UK head office in London Bridge to have an insightful conversation with The Wall Street Journal's editor-in-chief, Emma Tucker. I've long been an admirer of Emma's work. She was brilliant at the helm of the Sunday Times, for example. We discuss being fearless in journalism, her views on AI, the importance of print for the Wall Street Journal, and more. We started talking about the uptick in the number of subscribers since she became editor.
1: Well, I'm very happy to be able to tell you that our overall subscription number is 4.6 million, of which 4.3 million is are digital only. So we're very pleased with that growth. But in terms of, you know, what I'm asking the newsroom to look at, I'm also really delighted about the fact that monthly visits per subscriber are up 8% in the past year. And we've also deepened our engagement, which is something that I've always asked the newsroom to look at. And so average weekly web minutes per subscriber are now up 14% in the last year. So these are numbers that I'm obviously very pleased with.
2: Oh, that's fantastic. And I think I read an interview where you said that this is not luck, you know, this is about investment as well. And I completely agree with you.
1: Yes, I'm so glad you asked me that. This is not because, it's not by accident. Mm-hmm. When I got to the Journal, I set out a strategy for the newsroom, this audience first strategy. And I asked the newsroom to get behind it. And the newsroom did. And the results are there now for us to see. So what I've said to the newsroom is exactly that. This is not by accident. It just goes to show that when we get behind an idea collectively, we really, really can make a difference.
2: Absolutely. I'm sure you've been asked this before, but as a Brit, you know, now at the helm of the Wall Street Journal, what do you think you bring to the table, perhaps that would be different from an American editor-in-chief?
1: Well, whether it's because I'm British or not, I do think when you're trying to change culture in a storied organization like the Journal, it definitely helps if you're an outsider because you just see things differently. I think you don't know people as well as if you've been there all your life or for all your career. So you're able to sort of perhaps take out layers, dismantle hierarchies, focus minds in a way that perhaps you simply can't do that if you've been there too long. And so part of it was whether, again, as I said, whether it's I'm British or not, I don't know. I think just being an outsider definitely helped. But then, you know, obviously my background did lie in British newsrooms, and there is something about the British press that I think I brought to the table, which was a sort of sense, a greater sense of urgency, if you like, a sort of
2: juicier,
1: yeah,
2: sometimes
1: slightly more juicy, yeah, but also moving more quickly, being more nimble around stories. And I think bringing that higher metabolism into the Journal newsroom and marrying that with what the Journal does best was quite a good combination. And, you know, I brought the energy and the metabolism, but what the Journal had and still has is absolute integrity, the best reporting on the planet, a commitment to trust, and really incredibly high journalistic standards that really I found very, very exciting to be a part of.
2: As a subscriber, I love what the Wall Street Journal does, and of course, your financial reporting or political stories. But I think when it comes to human interest stories, it keeps getting better, in my opinion. I love that every day on the printed issue, at least. For example, today there was a story about face slimming in South Korea, but there's always something a bit quirky there. And how important is that for readers? Because, you know, we might think of the reader as someone who works in finance and is just interested in numbers. Maybe not quite so, right?
1: Well, these stories are really important. And in fact, one of the emphases that we're putting on what we're giving to our audiences at the moment is that we want to diversify what we're offering them. We already know that people come to us and trust us for our core areas, business, finance, tech, economics. But what we realize is that when people come to us, they'll sort of look around for something else to engage them. And actually, the Journal has a long history of writing these quirky stories. You know, in print, they're still referred to, don't ask me why, as A-heads. But they often represent the Journal at its absolute finest. They're sort of funny stories, they're well written, they are often amongst the most popular pieces we run. So I think, you know, we're bringing people in for the sort of chewy core subjects that we're known for, but we're also seeking to divert them while they're with us.
2: Real estate coverage as well. We shouldn't forget the Mansion supplement is one of my favorites.
1: Yes, Mansion always an absolute sort of winner with readers. We're doing much more around our Mansion coverage, including on the app and in digital. We've got much better at showcasing these incredible properties, but also sport. People love our sports coverage. And, you know, you wouldn't think about, that's not the first thing you think about when you think about the Wall Street Journal. But again, as I said, when people come to us, they're often looking around for something else to read. And Mansion, the quirky stories, sports, those are the sort of things that keep them engaged for longer.
2: Emma, what's the importance of the print edition still? Of course, you know, you're still going. I know digital is very important for the brand. But what about print?
1: Well, you know, it's good coming from Monocle. I
2: yes,
1: know
2: how you said we do like a little bit of print.
1: You love a bit of print, and so do we still. The print readership is still very strong, very loyal, very committed. And I think the print product is still a really important showcase for us. There are people who read both print and digital. Some people who say to me, look, I get your digital edition, but I don't feel like I've really, really consumed the Wall Street Journal since until I've seen that print edition. So we're still very committed to it. We pay great attention to how it looks, our use of photography, and I suspect that print edition is going to be with us for a long while yet.
2: Because there's been some investment in your magazine as well, which I love. I mean, that's that one I read because I kind of subscribe here in London to it as well.
1: Yes, our magazine under new leadership, yeah. With Sarah Ball, who's taken over all our features coverage. The magazine is a great source of longer form writing. You know, it's somewhere, you know, interestingly, we've been using more and more of our own writers and giving them free rein to really sort of spread their wings and do the kind of rich storytelling that there's definitely a place for in the journal. If you think about it now, our coverage spans everything from quick turnaround earnings reports, sort of basic sort of bread and butter, if you like, of corporate coverage, all the way up to these expansive stories that the magazine runs. So yeah, I'm very fond of the magazine.
2: But now I want to talk a little bit about your fearlessness and how important it is as a journalist. And of course, you tell me how much you can talk about that, because of course the paper sued by the president, but So tell us how important it is to have that fearlessness in today's world and in today's journalism in general as well.
1: It's really important if you are going to maintain the trust of your audiences to show that you are fearless about the subjects that you'll tackle. I think the minute you back down or you compromise in any way, you know, readers are cynical, particularly in this very diversified media environment that we exist in. So you have to show that you are willing to tackle difficult subjects and that you're willing to see it through. You also have to show that in choosing the subjects that you tackle, you don't have an agenda. So yes, famously, we broke this story about the president, the birthday letter that he wrote for Jeffrey Epstein, and it got a huge amount of attention and it resulted in a defamation case. But we also, the year before that, we wrote a story about how Joe Biden behind closed doors was showing signs of his age. We got a lot of grief for running that story. We were subsequently vindicated in our reporting. So it's important to be fearless. It's important to remain as observers, to not have an activist agenda when you choose the stories you're going to go after.
2: Which is quite refreshing, I have to say, when for someone who consumes a lot of newspapers and magazines as well.
1: Yes, well, I'm glad to hear that. And trust me, our readers hold us to account on that front. But they also definitely appreciate the idea that we are willing to write about things no matter what the consequences. So that's very much how I approach it. You cannot start second guessing the outcome of the stories that you're going to report, because the minute you do that, you start self-censoring. So what I try not to do is think about the consequences. Obviously, inevitably, you do think about, well, what kind of impact this story is going to have. But you have to try and cover the story without those thoughts going through your mind. Because, as I say, the minute you start thinking too hard about the consequences, that's when you start to self-censor. People, they hold us in very, the standards people, our readers set for us are extremely high. So we have to try and we aim to meet those all the time. But in order to keep their trust, we have to show that we're willing to carry out the sort of investigations that tell them things they didn't know, and which otherwise would, you know, might increase the distrust that there is around and the sort of conspiracy feeling that there is out there now around news. I think it's really incumbent and important for an outlet like the Journal to sort of keep doing what it's doing and to just show that we can be trusted.
2: And I love how you're behind your journalists 100%. I mean, famously, of course, with Evan Gershkovich, you know, I know he's releasing his memoir, but that was such a terrifying case, actually, in the first days, right?
1: Yeah, it was awful. Mm. And also, what happened to Evan is indicative of there are so many challenges now to covering the news. What happened to Evan, and subsequently the fact that it's too dangerous for us to have a journalist on the ground in Russia, is, if you like, symbolic of these challenges. You know, we're getting very good as a newspaper, as a news organization, mm-hmm. at covering stories where we don't actually have anybody on the ground. You know, most of our China coverage is out of Singapore these days. We don't have a Russia bureau. We obviously don't have anybody inside Iran, although we have excellent reporters who are learning how to cover stories when they can't actually be there.
2: Interesting. What I have to ask you this question about AI. Everybody does it, right? Don't worry, it's not going to be the whole interview. But, you know, I've been reading a few things you said about AI. It sounded to me very refreshing because it was not quite the end of the world, but it was not quite the solution for all the problems. But how do you think AI will impact journalism? And can it be a positive impact?
1: Very much so, yes. And funnily enough, I was talking about it with some of the reporters here in London at the moment, talking to them about AI. And one of them asked about whether it increases productivity. And we got talking about it and we sort of reached the conclusion, yes, it does, but it's actually more about us being able to tell stories that we weren't able to tell before. One of the reporters did a very interesting investigation into these toxic fumes that are released on airlines. And it wasn't so much that the use of AI made him more productive. It actually enabled him to do the story in the first place because he used an AI model to pull together data that had been collected across years. And it was from different sources. It was complex and complicated. But by using an AI model to sort of sort through this data, he was able to produce this story. So we were thinking it's not so much about productivity, although I definitely think productivity does come into it. It's also about how AI enables us to do stories that we couldn't have done before. The other example I'll give is we've created an AI tool called that allows us to listen to lots and lots of podcasts. Mm-hmm. The sort of thing that would have taken one individual weeks and weeks to do, years even, to listen to the number of podcasts that we're now listening to. But by using this AI tool, which could then sort through the information that it's picking up and give us trends about what's going on in the manosphere or what people are talking about in a different subsection of podcasts, it gives us insights and allows us to write stories that we perhaps otherwise would not have been able to do. So I always think we should look on AI as being like having a whole newsroom for, you know, double the number of journalists we've got, because it can really help us uncover stories that we simply wouldn't have got before.
2: And talking about your newsroom, I'm thinking, because you said at the beginning of the interview how you don't like hierarchies, or how does it work? Do you have a healthy mix of kind of younger journalists and perhaps people that have been working there for decades as well? How do you see that mix now at the Wall Street Journal newsroom?
1: We've changed it. You know, we've really changed a lot, the sort of makeup of the newsroom. Yeah. And that was something that was a priority when I got there. There are all incredibly good reporters, excellent editors. But what we were lacking were, for example, visual investigations, people who could do visual investigations. We've sort of put together a team now of people who are really good at that. And they've done some incredible work, really sort of groundbreaking stuff. And they're so quick as well now. We brought in people who can visualize data and tell stories. Our readers, our younger readers, their expectation is that we tell stories, particularly in our core area, visually. So we've got much better at doing that. We needed new expertise in video. We needed new data journalists. We needed people who were better at navigating social media, newsletters. All of these people.
2: I like the 10-point newsletters. Yes. I read every morning.
1: Yeah. No, but we brought in all these new skills. And what we've got really good at now is marrying the kind of existing expertise that we had and mixing that up. I mean, we just did a series called it sounds a bit grim, but it was actually a very useful series, I think, called Divorce Week. Mm-hmm. Divorce Week followed on from a week devoted to parenting and the cost of parenting. Mm-hmm. Both these series came out of a personal finance lab that we put together. It was a cross-expertise group of people making up reporters from our personal finance team, editors, social media, newsletters, all of it. People from the audience team, the strategy team, they all got together, visuals, design, all of them, and came up with this idea for creating a sort of week's worth of stories around these complex subjects that mean a lot to our readers, mm-hmm. where we could actually be useful. And we presented a week's worth of stories in and using all different formats, written, text, you know, video, audio, all of it. And the end result is these incredible numbers of the level of engagement from our subscribers surpassed average engagement for stories. And it's just a way of bringing people in and then keeping them around. And while they're there, showcasing what we can do and actually delivering journalism that is meaningful and useful to our readers.
2: I'm curious about your subscribers. You don't need to tell me specific numbers, but I know the majority of them are Americans. But do you have interest to, you know, when you're editing the paper, to think about someone living in Europe or in South America or in Asia? It's a global brand, right?
1: Yeah, the journal, it's an American publication, mm-hmm. but it's very much also, it has a global footprint. Yeah. And increasingly, actually, we're doing more and more deals and using AI to translate the journal into all, we've got lots and lots of local language mm-hmm. models up and running now. So that's extending the kind of footprint of the journal. But no, we're definitely a global newspaper. I was talking to some of the foreign reporters this morning, and they were saying that a lot of their contacts in governments in Europe, in the Middle East, mm-hmm. and in Asia use the journal to try and understand what's going on, for American investors, or how the American administration sees the world. And actually, I got some great feedback from a colleague who happens to be in Berlin and was talking to some very senior German officials there, who all said, oh, we've all started reading the Wall Street Journal. It's a really, really useful source of foreign reporting for us. So no, I love our global readers.
2: Fantastic.
1: The more the merrier.
2: Just I want to look ahead for the year. I mean, the world is so unpredictable, to be honest. Maybe in a week, who knows what's going to happen. But of course, we have the midterm elections in the US. What do you think are going to be the big stories to the end of the year for the Wall Street Journal?
1: Well, we're already planning our coverage mm-hmm. of the midterms, and we've got some great thoughts ahead.
2: A lot of data, I see.
1: A lot of data.
2: In the US, they love the data when it comes to elections.
1: Yeah, they do love the data, but I also think it's really important to capture the sort of culture of America at the moment. I think, you know, some of the political reporting in the past has focused too much on numbers and swing states and hasn't captured the sort of cultural shift that's going on in America. I want to be sure that we capture all of the full picture. The midterms is obviously going to be a really big story. The economy is a fascinating story. You're talking to me on a morning that we had some incredibly positive jobs numbers that came out. The American economy is truly a phenomenon. It just keeps powering ahead. There's some suggestion that there's this K-shaped economy that's doing very well for people who, you know, the wealthier brackets, and not so well for other people. But overall, the economy is ticking along and is pretty strong. Will that last? How much of that is AI driven? I think whether or not the AI investment continues at the level that it is now, or whether there's some sort of correction there, is another big question that everybody's pondering. How this situation in the Middle East gets resolved is another big question. So we're awash with news at the moment, but there's no shortage. And some genuinely, you know, I'd love to be able to fast forward 6 months and see where we are.
2: Absolutely. Emmanuel, a fun question. I have a feeling you like magazines and newspapers. What's your media diet, if I may ask? I mean, I know you're a film buff because you've seen a few Brazilian films. Give us a little snapshot of Emma in the weekend. What do you like reading or watching?
1: God. I mean, I feel like all I'm ever doing is reading news. So what I really like to do is switch off completely from the news and read novels. I'm very strict about always having a good novel on the go. I do love films. You're right. Those two Brazilian films I mentioned to you, I could talk all day about them. In terms of my news diet, though, it's the obvious rivals, the New York Times. I look at Financial Times. I'm very devoted reader of other people's newsletters, Axios, Dealbook, I read those, Politico, I look at, you know, there's so much out there though. I mix and match because if I tried to read everything, all of everything every day, I would never leave the house. So I have to be judicious. When I've got a bit more time, I will read longer articles. I think The Atlantic is doing some interesting pieces at the moment. I enjoy reading them. And then, yeah, but as I say, when my mind is about to explode from too much news, I switch to a good novel.
2: Thank you, Emma Tucker there, editor-in-chief of The Wall Street Journal. For more, go to wsj.com. And finally on the show, I'll play a really interesting discussion that we've aired on our show The Monocle Daily earlier in the week. Here, guests Darius Tiastny and Phil Tinline discuss how The Onion is now attempting to buy InfoWars' online presence, for purposes of mischief, of course.
3: To the United States, where heartwarming tales of bad things happening to bad people, which is, and we've done the maths, good, have been in depressingly short supply in recent years. One cheering exception to this dismal rule has been the misfortune visited upon roly-poly, foil-hatted blowhard Alex Jones, whose media empire InfoWars was bankrupted by lawsuits brought by the families of the victims of the 2012 massacre at Sandy Hook Elementary School in Connecticut, which Jones loudly insisted was a hoax. Venerable satirical newspaper The Onion is now attempting to buy InfoWars' online presence for purposes of mischief, prompting obvious questions re whether anyone, least of all InfoWars' established audience of mouth-breathing neckbeards, would notice. Phil, are there here echoes of the Iron Mountain hoax as described in your excellent book Ghosts of Iron Mountain, in that it describes a satirical hoax cooked up by clever lefty liberals who worked for a magazine called Monocle and was taken seriously by seething right-wing weirdos?
4: Yes, I think I agree with you about that, except he's going in the opposite direction. I should say that Alex Jones has, The Onion rather, have now actually acquired InfoWars, so we shall see if they manage to convince their or to show the audience that what they're when they lampoon the conspiracy theories that people have been watching for years, that they're actually doing a lampoon and they're not just making those conspiracy theories even more outrageous. As you say, the precedent of Report from Iron Mountain being taken far too seriously

0: Virginia sucks measles vaccine out of infant. And Trump ratchets up rhetoric against Snoopy. I recommend the latter to our listeners in particular. It has Trump describing Snoopy as, among other things, a disgusting floppy-eared loser.
1: Yeah, this is the problem. It's so hard to tell what is a real story at the moment and what is some kind of... So my example of this today, which appears to be a real story in real newspapers, which is this 15-foot... gold statue of Donald Trump, which is being covered in gold leaf and put up somewhere, I think, in a golf course in Florida after a massive argument about who owned the statue, where it was going to go. You know, it's the most unflattering statue of Donald Trump, whereas his sort of gold leaf trousers are very crinkly and his belt is straining. And I just thought, that can't be. Someone's just made that from AI. That isn't a real thing. And as far as I can establish, it is a real thing, but it is really easy to believe that it isn't and that somebody has just put this out as a sort of satirical piece of performance art.
0: I mean, my own frame of reference for that, Phil, is that regular listeners to The Daily will know that every Friday we do assemble an ideally humorous review of the week's news, sort of riffing on stranger or odder stories. And listeners, believe me, I check and triple check and quintuple check every single one of them just to be sure, did this actually happen? Because a lot of the time, as Terry suggests, the first thing you think is like, oh, come on. And then you think, no, that's real. That happened.
2: Yeah, and the awful thing about this is that this can work to the favour of the disinformer, to the conspiracy theorist, because in the end, if you're blurring the bounds between fact and fiction, it works against, you know, democracy, because democracy sits on a bed of shared trust in truth. I mean, just on the gold statue thing, I mean, there was this extraordinary case last year of somebody making what they wanted to be a sort of satirical clip of this sort of Gaza turned into this sort of gaudy tourist resort, incomplete with a statue, gold statue of Donald Trump, and he just, you know, retweets it as though it's an excellent thing, and at that point the satire just wilts. You know,
0: I mean, but hasn't that always been the problem with satire, Terry? Does it actually ever really damage its targets, or is it more about comforting those who are laughing along with it in doubtless somewhat smug and superior tones?
1: I think it's a Peter Cook line, isn't it? You know, remember all those amazing Berlin Weimar Republic cabarets and how much they did to prevent the rise of fascism. So I think that is a thing that people have always thought. But interestingly, and I'm, you know, going to bring my own book back into this as well. I looked at, you know, disinformation and how people spread disinformation. And what worked, what was most successful, is exactly what works now. It's, you know, if you spread rumours about what's in people's food, that, you know, some people are getting too much of it, or it's poisoned in some way, or it's bad for you, people will spread that rumour. If you spread a sex scandal about people in power, that will spread. If you spread, you know, rumours about typhoid going round or people's health, and that is exactly the same playbook that works now. And even back then, during the Second World War, they realised that when they were creating the kind of the source of these rumours, they had to just create something that was believable enough that if you were a German submariner or whatever, you're saying, well, I believe that it was a genuine message from the German government so that they didn't get in trouble, but they knew perfectly well that it wasn't, and everyone else knew perfectly well that it wasn't, but that was the way to get the message across in a plausible manner.
3: 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I'm Fernando Augusto Pacheco. Until next time, it's goodbye from me.
4: Thank you, Fernando. That was The Stack. We have more music on the way.
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1: That was Que Fastidio. It's almost 1800 here in Zurich. We'll be joining Andrew Muller for the Foreign Desk next.
2: You are listening to Monocle Radio in association with Chanel Watches. Inspired by racing yachts, the J12 reconnects with its original inspiration and its original world, water. Both immensely soothing and peaceful, yet capable of unlimited strength. It is this breadth, balance, and singularity that define the intrinsic values of the first unisex sports watch by Chanel. A sensory icon designed to transcend horizons that has shaped the world of watchmaking for more than a quarter of a century. Chanel Watches, official timekeeper of Monocle Radio.
1: It's 2000 in Abu Dhabi, 1800 here in Zurich, 1700 in London, and 9 a.m. in Los Angeles. That's the time on Monocle Radio, brought to you by Chanel Watches. Coming to you from Studio 4 here in our Zurich HQ, I'm Laura Kramer. Coming up this hour, we'll be joining Andrew Muller for the Foreign Desk, all about middle powers. In an hour's time, we'll be live from Midori House with the Monocle Daily, and later on, I'll be playing you music from our global playlist along the way as well. That's all up ahead here on Monocle Radio. But first, here are the day's main news headlines. Iran is reviewing the latest ceasefire proposal from the U.S. for a potential deal to end the nearly three-month war that has sent global fuel prices soaring. One of Pakistan's lead mediators headed to Tehran today to bolster efforts to broker a deal. China has called on the U.S. to stop coercion and threats against its ally Cuba. It comes after Washington indicted former leader Raul Castro on murder charges. Air France and Airbus have been found guilty of manslaughter over a 2009 plane crash which killed 228 people. The passenger jet was flying between Rio de Janeiro and Paris when it stalled during a storm and plunged into the Atlantic Ocean. And SpaceX is poised to launch its Starship rocket on its 12th major test flight later today. It's part of a high-stakes mission as the Elon Musk-led company preps for the largest initial public offering in history. I'm Laura Kramer, and that's the news here on Monocle Radio.

0: And now it's time for the Foreign Desk.
1: This week in Beijing, Chinese President Xi Jinping hosted US President Donald Trump. It was, of course, important. The two men lead the world's two biggest economies and command the world's two most powerful militaries. Either of them, at any moment, can rattle off a series of instructions which will alter history, even, if you want to take a really bleak view, end it. But what, and hear us out, if the Xi-Trump summit is maybe less important than either participant might prefer to think, and or than it might have been last time they met nearly a decade ago? What if the countries doing most to shape the present and the near future are the somewhat less mighty but possibly less burdened and hidebound nations thought of as middle powers? If the age of the middle power is going to be a thing, its manifesto was declaimed earlier this year at the World Economic Forum in Davos by the leader of one such country, Canada's Prime Minister Mark Carney. Carney's speech noted, correctly, that countries which clung to the old certainties of a rules-based order upheld by superpowers were kidding themselves. Carney called for middle powers to look after themselves and each other. If they're not at the table, he said, they're on the menu. And possibly because Carney well understands that one thing middle powers shouldn't do is antagonize the great powers if they can avoid it, he didn't suggest that maybe being a great power isn't all it might appear to be, or might once have been. Two of the greatest crises of our times, Russia's onslaught against Ukraine, the closure of the Strait of Hormuz, are, or are a product of, a great power trying and failing to coerce a smaller, less mighty nation. Is this the age of the middle power? What kinds of cooperation between middle powers are we already seeing? And what should other middle powers be learning from Ukraine? This is the Foreign Desk.
2: Now is the time to be engaged, put together a dense web of connections, a group of these coalitions that's going to help improve the situation.
3: I imagine Ukraine as more globalized than it was before and stronger.
4: Trump is acting in such an unpredictable way that people need to shore up their own alliances. This is exactly the middle power rhetoric coming into practice.
1: You're listening to The Foreign Desk with me, Andrew Muller. Back in March, 6 weeks or so after his speech in Davos, Canadian Prime Minister Mark Carney spoke to Monocle's editorial director Tyler Brulé at Canada's embassy in Tokyo. Tyler began by asking how Mark Carney now felt about that speech and the response it had garnered in the weeks since.
2: I feel good about it because I think the message did get through. It got through more broadly than I would have anticipated before, speaking to a specific crowd, but the popular take-up of it, and it can be on the streets of Japan, Australia, Canada, a number of people will just come up to me and they will have heard of the speech and agree with the message. And that tells me one thing is that people were already there. They'd already figured it out themselves and just hadn't been expressed necessarily by someone like me. As usual, politicians being behind the people, that's the first thing. The second thing is that at the core of that speech, you know, the pivot in the middle of the speech is towards a positive agenda. Okay, we have these challenges, integration's being weaponized. What do you do about it? Well, you go find countries that share your values on specific issues. They're not going to share your values on everything. And then you build together and you recognize at the same time, and this is maybe where I should have started, is that you can't be truly sovereign, you can't be truly independent just by yourself. But if you pair up with somebody who's going to use that relationship against you, then, of course, again, you're not truly sovereign, truly independent. Anyways, 2 years on, or 2 months on, rather, a lot of engagement, like-mindeds in the Nordics.
5: Phone ringing off the hook.
2: Yeah. And specific issues. And there's a wide range of aspects of this. Security in the Arctic, for example, cooperation with what's called the Nordic-Baltic Gate as a prime example there. We'll be doing more with them in the context of, you know, under the broader umbrella of NATO, but very specifically, cooperation with Australia, for example, on critical minerals, a variety of other areas as well. Defense cooperation, we may talk more about that. Again, diversifying your defense partnerships at a time when the nature of defense is changing pretty rapidly. And crucially, what you do over here on defense can also help build peacetime capabilities. Artificial intelligence, quantum computing is two of many examples. So yes, very intense engagement. Obviously, you need to prioritize and you need to execute.
5: How much does that need to be formalized, this sort of notion of a middle 10 or a M10 or, you know, does it need a framework?
2: I don't think so. And that's not what we're pursuing. This is not middle powers of the world unite. And we got the T-shirt
5: together. There's definitely a branding opportunity.
2: Exactly. Well, I'm talking to the right guy. But the and the way we put it, for this is the point of variable geometry. You're not going to agree with everybody on everything at the same time or with the same intensity and prioritization. So the coalition of the willing, which is backstopping Ukraine, it's quite broad, but it's not everybody. And that is different than who will come together on critical minerals, for example. And it's different from something that is, again, bigger, much more ambitious, which is something we are working with the Australians and others, which is to bring together the Trans-Pacific Partnership, CPTPP, and the European Union as one connected trading bloc of 1.5 billion people. In fact, would be the biggest, far and away, the biggest trading bloc in the world. And that's what you can do when you search for issues where you have common ground. Last point, if I may, Tyler, which is one of the things I think is necessary is speed. We're in what we've called a rupture, a big shift in the way the world's operating. To use that old analogy, the kaleidoscope has been shaken. How are the pieces going to come together? Now is the time to be engaged, put together a dense web of connections, a group of these coalitions that's going to help improve the situation.
1: That was Mark Carney, Canada's Prime Minister, in conversation with Tyler Brulé, Monocle's editorial director. The interview in full can be found on our website or on YouTube. This is The Foreign Desk. You're listening to The Foreign Desk with me, Andrew Muller. The European Union is often thought of as a singular behemoth, and in certain circumstances, it is. But it's also arguably a pioneer of the middle power cooperation of which Mark Carney spoke. Many of the EU's 27 members could answer to the description middle power. Some are smaller than that. Together, however, they are something approximating a superpower. Well, joining me now from Brussels is Angela Skujens, EU correspondent for Euronews. Angela, if there is a set text for the idea of the modern middle power, it is that speech given at Davos by Mark Carney earlier this year. Does it strike you that that speech has been a galvanizing element for the other countries we might think of as contemporary middle powers?
4: It definitely was galvanizing because, particularly in the work that I do in Brussels, I speak to a lot of officials off the record, and I think this speech was maybe the first time I'd heard anyone say on the record what strife the international world order was in. I mean, he used quite strong language, rupture in the world order, end of a pleasant fiction, beginning of a harsh reality, and I think that it made such waves because he was saying what everyone was thinking, but no one had, I guess, the gumption to say publicly, because, I mean, there could be massive consequences for Canada and for him for saying this, right?
1: Except what was interesting about Carney's speech, and I'd be keen to know if the people you've been speaking to picked up on it as well, is that he didn't put on the cowl and pick up the scythe. This was not a we're all doomed speech. It was actually kind of upbeat and optimistic and seeming to suggest that there were possibilities in being a middle power.
4: Yeah, definitely. And I mean, right before this interview, I was trying to think, is the EU a middle power? But I think the whole concept of the EU is that it is a middle power in that it's 27 EU member states comprising of millions of constituents together. They're stronger. They can work. They can stand as a kind of unified voice, not against the powers of the United States or against China, but they can, you know, act together to kind of combat the harsh realities of what it's like being a smaller country up against an economic superpower. And I think the language that Carney uses in the speech very much reflects that too. It is quite hopeful despite, I guess, the more grim realities that we're facing right now in the second administration of Donald Trump.
1: Well, is there, a related argument that if you are a country like Canada or one of the countries that comprises the European Union, there's also perhaps something slightly liberating in no longer having to orient everything you think, say, or do with reference to the United States or China? Again, this was what Carney seemed to be saying, that there were options here for middle powers to work together to forge another way.
4: I think that you're right, but I also think that my experience from going to the midday press briefings at the European Commission every day is that the first question usually is, how do we react to Donald Trump? So even if we want to live outside the bounds of the United States, we do have to react to everything that he says because he is the most important person on earth right now.
1: We should probably talk a bit about who we do think of as middle powers, aside from the ones we've discussed, Canada, some of the countries which make up the European Union. Would we regard, for example, our shared homeland of Australia as a fully fledged middle power?
4: I'm biased here, but I think Australia perhaps is one of the most powerful middle powers because it is geographically so far away from where all of the news is occurring. But it's funny because, I know that a lot of these international leaders are shocked by some of the announcements coming out of the United States when it comes to annexation threats as well as tariff threats. But I've also heard that some people, no one said this on the record, but some people are quite happy that Donald Trump has kicked them up the butt when it comes to defense spending. And if Trump didn't come to power, I don't think Australia would have signed that free trade agreement with the EU. This was 8 years in the making. The last time it almost was clinched. My understanding is that trade minister, what I heard from my sources in Canberra, simply left the room. So without Donald Trump, this free trade agreement wouldn't have gone ahead with all those wonderful photos of the European Commission President Ursula von der Leyen with koalas and kangaroos, which is great soft power from Australia when it comes to advertising.
1: But on the subject of defence spending as well, and we have seen, an illustration of middle powers teaming up with that new deal between Australia and Japan for Australia to purchase Japanese frigates. But leaving that aside, is it also perhaps dawning on middle powers that perhaps overwhelming military might is not quite the thing it once was? Because in the last 4 years, we have seen Russia, which we did think of as a superpower, bogged down in Ukraine. And in the last few months, the United States, undisputed most powerful military force ever wielded in all of human history, not being able to impose its will upon Iran.
4: Yeah, absolutely. I think maybe the first weapon that Trump uses to get what he wants when it comes to geopolitics is trade, and the second is defense. And I think that this is why, this is my understanding why European Commission President Ursula von der Leyen signed that free trade agreement with Trump in Turnberry, Scotland last year. It's a bad deal from the outset, 25% tariff slapped on European goods coming into the American market. But many people thought that this was due to the fact that Trump could withdraw his military support from within the NATO alliance itself. We saw that last week with the announcement of the withdrawal of 5,000 troops from Germany, also withdrawing military support in terms of intelligence sharing and the like from Ukraine. But outside of NATO, what is clear is that particularly within the European Union, big conversations are happening regarding what can be done without the United States. Of course, there's the Coalition of the Willing. You know, Australia is a member of that coalition. We know that Australia, I believe, has given Ukraine 120 Bushmasters. But there's also conversations here in Europe about a mutual defence clause within the EU treaties. It kind of acts like NATO's Article 5, in which an attack on one is an attack on all. So there are conversations happening like that in Europe because of those annexation threats spearheaded by Trump regarding Greenland at the beginning of the year. And there's other conversations around a European defense union because Trump is acting in such an unpredictable way that people need to shore up their own alliances. This is exactly the middle power rhetoric coming into practice.
1: Well, just as a final concluding thought then, before we examine later in the show a couple of these cases in detail, is possibly the advantage that the middle powers have that they can move a bit more nimbly than some enormous leviathan like the United States or China?
4: I actually disagree. I think reporting on the European Union from within the European Union, I see the glacial pace of policy instruments. Trump and von der Leyen agreed to that free trade agreement in November. It still hasn't been agreed upon from the EU side. And this is what happens when you have a coalition of so many partners that want to find the right agreement together. It can take a really long time, but perhaps the best way of going about it is having partners that want to move at the same speed with the right objectives. But I guess that's democracy, right? I mean, that's what happens when you have a lot of people that come together that want something. Everyone gets the opportunity to be heard. And I think that Trump has unpredictability, but also speed on his side. I don't think he really, I mean, I'm not in the Oval Office, so I can't say what he does, but it certainly doesn't look like he's perhaps consulting with many people about, you know, these massive policy announcements.
1: Angela Skoujins, Euronews EU correspondent, thanks for joining us on the Foreign Desk. You're listening to the Foreign Desk on Monocle Radio. Finally, on today's show, if there is one country which has spent the last few years demonstrating what a middle power can be capable of, it is Ukraine, now in the fifth year of a determined and inventive resistance to assault by a much larger neighbour, whose own superpower credentials have become questionable as a consequence. Joining us finally is Olga Tokariuk, Ukrainian journalist and Chatham House Academy associate. Olga, let's start with where we are now. Our regular listeners will be aware that we've talked to you across all our shows fairly frequently while the full-scale war has gone on between Ukraine and Russia. But if you think back to 4 years ago, how likely would it have seemed to you that Russia would have to scale down its own Victory Day celebrations in Moscow because it was scared of Red Square being besieged by Ukrainian drones?
3: Yeah, that is something that was difficult to imagine back in February 2022. I did expect Ukrainian resistance. I did expect, you know, that Russia is not going to have an easy walk. But it was difficult to imagine that, you know, airports in Russia will be closing down and the Victory Day parade will be scaled back because Russia would be afraid of Ukrainian drones attacking the Kremlin or the Red Square. So, yeah, a lot has changed since, and Ukraine really has shown not just resilience, not just resistance, but also its ability to innovate and to find solutions in a situation that looked pretty desperate from the outside to many foreign observers.
1: Because what we're trying to figure out here is if there is anything other middle powers, and I think we can regard Ukraine as one of those countries, can learn from this, ideally without having to learn it the hard way, as Ukraine has over the last 4 years. Does it strike you that there are any examples here, either in terms of leadership or just in basic community spirit? What else can other countries draw from this?
3: Yeah, well, I think one of the kind of most important lessons from Ukrainian experience that could be applicable to other contexts is the importance of democracy and civil society. You know, how strong and capable a civil society that believes in each individual's ability and power to make a difference. In many middle powers, they have the issues and challenges similar to those that Ukraine is facing. Weak or not very strong institutions, sometimes not very high trust in the state or in the state institutions, but the civil society is really strong and is really innovative and resilient. So the real strength of Ukraine has been this ability of its civil society, of its citizens on an individual level to self-organize in joining the resistance in various ways. Either, you know, take up arms and volunteer to serve in the army, as it was the case in 2022, or organize resistance on a local level. And I think this is really remarkable. And that's an illustration of the changes also that Ukraine has undergone in the past decades, and especially since 2014, where the civil society organizations, media, and citizens were empowered and have proven once and again that what they do matters and everyone can make a difference and everyone can make a contribution.
1: I mean, you are right, of course, to flag the power of Ukrainian civil society, which has been powerful enough that it has, even in these circumstances, actually faced down the government a couple of times and won a victory against the government. But is there also something to draw here about the importance of leadership? I mean, granted that the situation has been extremely peculiar, that most usual, you know, harbingers of democracy like elections have been suspended and martial law has been imposed, but how important has leadership been? By which I guess I'm asking, if anybody else had been president 4 years ago, would the situation still look like it does?
3: Yeah, I think so. There is, of course, a lot of credit that President Zelensky deserves, but there is also a lot of criticism inside Ukraine, and a lot of people are not actually very happy that, you know, there is no possibility to hold elections and to have leaders changed because he's been in power for, 7 years almost? But there are just, like, no objective conditions to hold an election in Ukraine. So whereas Zelensky really have mobilized the international support for Ukraine and he has rallied Ukrainians around the flag, I do believe that it would have been the case with another leader because of that strength of the civil society and, you know, because of that existential threat that Ukraine has faced. So I wouldn't actually, you know, maybe exaggerate the role of the personality here. And actually, I think this is also something that could inspire a lot of people around the world, that even if, you know, they are not very happy with their leaders, it doesn't mean that big changes or big things cannot be done.
1: Another thing we're wondering about in this episode is whether middle powers perhaps have more freedom to operate than they might have thought that they did. Because we had been accustomed to this idea that, especially in the West, of which Ukraine is a part, that everything revolves around the United States. And in the last year and a half in particular, Ukraine has had to think beyond that, as has the rest of the West. Is one of the lessons, though, that perhaps middle powers could learn is that perhaps the United States doesn't matter as much as we thought it did and as much as the United States liked to believe it did, because we are still seeing Ukraine not only surviving but apparently making progress on the battlefield without much in the way of American support anymore. We're also seeing Ukraine turn into a defense exporter, selling its expertise and equipment to countries recently across the Middle East.
3: Yeah, absolutely. I think kind of another takeaway is the agency of Ukraine and the agency

0: level of its, you know, citizens organizing resistance, but also facing geopolitical changes and shifts and, you know, the decrease in support and in funding, finding like other ways to sustain itself, to sustain its effort, building new alliances, finding new partners, and also finding internal resources to innovate and to find ways to defend itself with tools and means that are not as expensive, not as inaccessible, or those that require a lot of time to be produced and scaled up. Of course, we have to admit that Ukraine is still reliant very much on support from Europe now more than the US. However, there is an understanding and there is kind of this push to rely more, be more self-reliant and, you know, count on its own resources. And I think that's a takeaway also to, for a lot of other middle powers. Yes, build partnerships with big powers, but also develop your own capacities.
1: Well, just finally then, and to put all that into some sort of perspective, because what we're trying to figure out here is what the possibilities for middle powers now are. And granted that Ukraine has a long way to go still, unfortunately, likely to get out from under its current predicament. But do you find yourself wondering yet what kind of middle power Ukraine might be, what kind of country Ukraine might be 10 or 20 years from now as a result of what it has had to learn?
0: Yeah, I do. And, you know, I imagine Ukraine as, well, first, a country that is more recognizable on an international level with its unique identity, with its unique spirit and, you know, the kind of characteristics of its people that are very freedom loving and very committed to democracy and sovereignty, and, you know, people that are very like capable of innovating and resisting in very harsh conditions. And I also am looking forward to Ukraine that as a country that is also very global face in a way, you know, mm-hmm. millions of Ukrainians are now scattered around the world and many of them are contributing to Ukraine's resistance and hopefully they will contribute to Ukraine's reconstruction. So I'm looking to Ukraine that is more globalized than it was before and hopefully stronger, but also, you know, that is recognized as not a part of, you know, Russian sphere of influence or Eastern Europe, but that has its unique kind of face in the world.
1: Olga Tokariuk, Ukrainian journalist, Chatham House Academy Associate, thank you for joining us. That's it for this episode of The Foreign Desk. We'll be back next week and look out for The Foreign Desk Explainer, available every Wednesday. The Foreign Desk was produced by Anita Riota and Lily Austin. Lily also produces The Foreign Desk Explainer. 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Until next time, goodbye.
2: Thank you, Andrew. 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
0: A very warm welcome to Monocle Radio. If you are just tuning in, music now from Brazil. It's coming courtesy of Bala de Seio.

0: The Time on Monocle Radio, brought to you by Chanel Watches. Is Pakistan on the verge of forging peace between the United States and Iran? Was Marco Rubio's address to Cubans an offer or a threat? And how much would you pay to jump a queue? I'm Andrew Muller. The Monocle Daily starts now. Hello and welcome to the Monocle Daily, coming to you from our studios here at Midori House in London. I'm Andrew Muller. My guests, Tessa Shishkovitz and Yossi Meckelberg, will discuss the day's big stories, and our weekly letter from has a Japanese stamp on it. Stay tuned, all that and more coming up right here on the Monocle Daily. This is the Monocle Daily. I'm Andrew Muller, and I'm joined today by Tessa Shishkovitz, UK correspondent for Austrian weekly magazine Falter, author of Echte Engländer, Britain and Brexit, and boy, hasn't that decade flown by, and Yossi Meckelberg, senior consulting fellow at the Middle East North Africa programme at Chatham House. Hello to you both.
1: Hello.
2: Hello, good evening.
0: Tessa, first of all, you are just back from Philadelphia, which is a delightful city, though I have not been there for ages. What were you doing in Philadelphia?
2: So we went for the graduation of my baby son, who is now 21 and just graduated from...
0: Congratulations to him and indeed to you.
2: And so we spent 4 days of eating in Philadelphia's best restaurants, and it was delightful because there are many, plentiful, global. So we picked a continent, kitchen-wise every day, and enjoyed our time. And of course, the whole town was full with graduating students and their families, and everyone was happy. And it was very hot and summery, and you wouldn't even think that you're in a country where democracy is threatened.
0: Well, on which subject government did you do all the fantastic American history nerd stuff that is available in Philadelphia? Because I've done all that, and it's really brilliantly done.
2: It's absolutely lovely, and I always liked Independence Hall, and also the museums are excellent. But I've done that in previous years because I had an involvement of altogether, I think, 10 years with Philadelphia, having 2 children going to college.
0: Yossi, meanwhile, you haven't been anywhere because all your trips keep getting cancelled because of what we will refer to as events.
3: Yes, serious events. First, congratulations to graduation. I think as someone that's been so many graduation, just part of my job, it's always the best time of the year to see the happy families, the graduates, and so want to introduce the lectures to their parents. So it's always, it's a great time.
0: But you have been on a walk with several dogs.
3: Yes, so
0: this is we're grasping here, but let's go over it.
3: So, as you know, we have a Shiba Inu dog.
0: I do know that. I've met it and everything.
3: Yes, and there is some kind of a sense that those who own is the Shibas are special, and those who own the dogs they feel themselves very special, because you know they say about Shiba that they are closest dogs to cats in their behavior.
0: I can say that.
3: And so once a month there is a Shiba walk. There are actually 2 of them, rival, but you can join either of them.
0: Are you with the official or provisional Shiba Inu walk?
3: Yeah, the provisional Shiba Inu, I love it. Mm. And one is in the Hyde Park and one Richmond. So if you want to see like 20 Shibas, they come, it sounds a little bit like a DIY store, they come in 3 colors. Mm-hmm. So you can have it in the black and tan, white, or the kind of the reddish one, and you see them. And what the thing that won't surprise you, 99% of them will be on the lead, because if you release a Shiba, you have good chances.
0: Carnage.
3: They never beg. In one case, the poor deer in Richmond Park ran very quickly.
0: Who can forget Fenton?
3: Exactly. And the poor owner ran after the Shiba and the deer for half an hour.
0: Well, regrettably, that's probably about as cute as tonight's show rather is going to get. We will start in Pakistan, where local media is reporting that Pakistan's chief of army, Field Marshal Asim Munir, is on his way to Tehran. He is apparently due to speak to whoever is presently running Iran with a view to selling them on a temporary but solid ceasefire, which might serve as the basis for direct talks between Iran and its American and or Israeli antagonists. Pakistan's Interior Minister Mohsin Naqvi is believed to be in Tehran already. The agreement under discussion

0: Is said to include a reopening by Iran of the Strait of Hormuz, an end by the US Navy to its blockade of Iranian ports, and talks on Iran's nuclear program to start within the next 90 days. Yossi, first of all, does this all sound plausible, like something that might happen? I mean, Field Marshal Munir is a busy man. I doubt he's gone to Tehran if he thinks he's going to have his time wasted. Do we expect something might come of this?
1: It might happen, but a mediator can be better than the rival sides. If they decide to really dig their heels about certain things, they will. And you have two very stubborn sides. Both of them believe that they won the war. Both of them believe that they can sustain it for quite some time, and they won't give much way. And I mean, one of the things is that one of the core issues right now is to allow to open the Strait of Hormuz without tariffs. But that's exactly where we were 2-3 months ago. So we're basically quarreling about something that was there for many, many years, or always. Now, that's the question. And there are some key questions that it's very difficult to know who you negotiate in Tehran right now. The regime, there is no regime change.
0: Yeah, we're told that Naqvi has been meeting with President Masoud Pezeshkian, but it's also never entirely clear how much say the President of Iran has and IRGC commanders. No one's talking about the actual supreme leader, interestingly.
1: But for what at least I hear, they consult him. He's not shown in public since the beginning of the war. He's probably injured, but he is consulted. But the question is, for instance, the Revolutionary Guard, RG. They're very much involved in all of that and probably being emboldened by the war. Because of the system, the way that it's diffused in Iran, in a way, it makes it more resilient. So you hurt one, but the others still prevail. On the other hand, it makes it so much more difficult to negotiate because you're not so sure who calls the shots, so to speak. Now, the issue of Hormuz, of the enriched uranium, of the ballistic missiles, of supporting proxies, still on the table. The one thing that I think in the West we underappreciate, I think the Iranians understand our weaknesses more than we understand their strengths. And we fight this asymmetry war because we think the military force will do everything, but actually we are, as we could see, more vulnerable than the Iranian.
0: But on that thought, Tessa, is there a reason why, if you are Iran now, you would agree to any kind of ceasefire? Because as Yossi suggests, they do think they have the upper hand. They have obviously incurred quite significant losses, not least the former supreme leader and quite a lot of their former high command. There's been at least 3,000 reported Iranian casualties, though it's hard to imagine the Iranian leadership cares too much about that. And they have lost a lot of military kit. But what they now know they have is one hand on the brake of the global economy.
2: Yeah, absolutely. And I think this is also the reason why we actually heard this afternoon from Khamenei, who issued a directive that the near-weapons-grade uranium has to stay in the country. So that on a day when everyone is hoping that some kind of good news out of these negotiations are reaching the world, he's certainly digging in. And I don't know if he can, if he's functioning, but this is his directive. So they are at least pretending that he's functioning. And I heard a very interesting Substack post today by Tim Snyder, the professor who has left the U.S., fleeing fascism. He made a very good point on saying that we are in the era now of the super losers. So Trump has basically lost this war in Iran, and Putin is losing the war in the Ukraine, and they are certainly not winning it. And if these super losers who have a finger on nuclear weapons, that's a really, really threatening thought also. So Iran is thinking, okay, guys, we are basically having the upper hand here. We are not giving you our uranium, and we are not opening the Strait of Hormuz without you officially declaring that you're backing off. And that's really the situation that we are in. So the only one who really, really wants to have an escalation of this war is probably Benjamin Netanyahu in Israel, because he's facing elections and he would like to have an ongoing war scenario where he's being seen as someone who can actually do something that makes headlines. And so that's a reason why he and Trump seem to have pretty heated telephone discussions in the last days. And if I would be Trump, I would also not test now further losing military in the region without achieving anything, because the opinion polls are turning totally against him. So the real interest is in Netanyahu and not so much in Iran and US. And that's why I'm not sure that this attack on Friday, the usual day for attacks, will actually happen, even if the negotiations don't produce any good results. Yeah.
0: And just finally and quickly on this one, Yossi, as Tessa brings up the subject of Israel, they obviously will feel that they do get a say in this. Is that right? Does Netanyahu want this to continue, or does he kind of think he's made his point at this stage?
1: Two things about it, and quickly. One, I think I agree with Tessa. He needs to keep at least one front going, mm-hmm. an election coming, and possibly, who knows, even postponing the election, but at least to make sure that it's ongoing and he's the defender. But in addition to this, he won't go against the will of Trump, because even Netanyahu understands this is too dangerous to do. So he will have someone to find out if he can convince Trump to resume the war. What you see in the Israeli papers is that they expect it to happen every day, the kind of the expectation that it's going to be resumed. So maybe they know something.
0: Well, to Germany now, whose Chancellor Friedrich Merz remains catastrophically unpopular with Germans, but may have kicked his approval ratings in Ukraine up a few notches. Merz has proposed creating for Ukraine an associate membership of the European Union as a means of firming up Ukraine's path to membership, while acknowledging that, what with one thing and another, the process will likely be neither swift nor straightforward. Associate status, as Merz sees it, would grant Ukraine access to, though not voting rights in, the European Council, Commission and Parliament, and, interestingly, EU security guarantees. Tessa, is this a good idea?
2: That depends where you stand. I think, in principle, it's a good idea, because this now already famous Article 42.7
0: This is the security guarantee.
2: That's the security guarantee that is granted to, it's a little bit comparable to the NATO Article 5, that if one member is attacked, the other, it can ask for help from the other members. In EU terms, of course, that doesn't mean necessarily much, but it is sort of symbolically a big step to say to Zelensky, we would like to offer you this, because in any case, what the EU is doing now is supporting Ukraine as much as they can. Now, it depends if this whole plot comes to fruition is unclear, but with the departure of Viktor Orban, the whole scale of support for Ukraine has changed. So the new Prime Minister Madia still has to decide on a few things that he has to decide in terms for the internal gallery about the Hungarian minority in the Ukraine. If Zelensky blinks in a nice way, they can all go ahead. And basically, Hungary will be in a camp in the European Union to support the Ukraine with much clearer measures than up till now, where it has obstructed every movement. And of course, one thing is to support the Ukraine and develop further a kind of multi-layered aid program for the Ukraine, if it's financially or in this case diplomatically. But of course it has repercussions on the Western Balkans, where there are five countries waiting for accession to the European Union. And that's a little bit tricky for a lot of the now member states, like Austria, for example, who would, of course, like to see countries in the Western Balkan to be members in the European Union before you take in a problematic and complicated and big state like the Ukraine.
0: Is there a possibility, that all said, Yossi, that Merz has done the thing which he does have kind of a talent for in coming up with the idea that pleases nobody? Because Ukraine still insists that it wants and deserves fast-track accession to the European Union. I can well imagine, as Tessa suggests, that those countries in the Western Balkans who have been waiting a terribly long time might get miffed by Ukraine being moved up the queue, and or still might also suspect that the the idea of associate membership is going to be a trap, that it's just a kind of waiting room that you can keep people in forever. So they can't quite come in, but they can't quite leave either.
1: I think, first of all, Merz got what he wanted. He got the headline. So, you know, I suggested, while it goes through all the processes of accession to the European Union, anyway, it can take very long time, even if you try to fast-track it. He got the kind of headline that he wanted. We all talk about it. And from his point of view, that's fine if it happened. The other thing, there has always been an issue in the European Union, or at least since the end of the Cold War. Do you go wider or do you go deeper?
0: Mm-hmm.
1: Do you go and almost accept everyone wants to be part of the club? It's less an exclusive club, but we welcome. We set criteria. You have to go through all of this. And then we saw it also with Bulgaria and Romania. Then they changed a little bit the rules. Mm-hmm. It was not exactly the same rules for other countries. Then it took, you know, few years to become full members. They can do the same things with Ukraine. And on the declarative, we make a point here that Ukraine is part of Europe, send a message to Russia that it's part of Europe. And that's the trajectory of Europe. As the practicality of it, no one is better than EU on procrastination. They can procrastinate forever.
2: Can I slightly disagree on this point? Yeah. Because I think what we are entering now in the European Union is also a period where you have a lot of layers and different movements in different ways. So like the UK can be brought in many ways into European Union matters without them actually sort of joining all this immediately. And similar approaches happening now with the West Balkan and also the Ukraine, where people would like to see more what they call systematic sectorial integration, which means, as you know, you cannot join immediately. But in principle, you can sort of work chapter by chapter and coming up to the standards of the European Union. And in the end, this is the only thing that matters. It's not so much the question if the European Union as such, Brussels, the institutions and the member states say we want you or we don't want you. If a country meets the standards, then they are eligible for membership. And that's the main point. So if the Ukraine would say, like, have a really speedy approach, anti-corruption and pro-democracy, it would be a very good thing. It would bring them closer, and eventually there could be a decision. As long as a state like Serbia is, like, led by a leader that authoritarian, they will not probably reach this level. And so we have to look at it like this also. We have to hand also the strength to these candidates to say, like, work on it and we will have an open door for you.
1: But here they say that there is a snapback. You know, part of this, what Merz is about a snapback, that in case you break, for instance, the rule of law, that. But again, this goes back to my early point. I agree with you, actually, is that the minute that it was more important for Europe to become bigger than actually more cohesive and make sure that everyone is part of it, I think this is the result of different tracks altogether.
0: Well, to Cuba now, where yesterday, May 20th, was Independence Day of a sort, the anniversary of the foundation of the First Republic of Cuba in 1902, following a three-year U.S. military occupation, which followed a nearly four-century Spanish conquest. The United States observed it by indicting one of the founders of the more recent Republic of Cuba, former President Raúl Castro, 94-year-old younger brother of the obvious. The Cuban people were also addressed in Spanish by Cuban-American Secretary of State Marco Rubio, who, depending on one's perspective, promised or threatened a new relationship with the United States. Cuba is currently enduring constant blackouts due to the drying up of oil from Venezuela and a blockade by the United States. Yossi, first of all, the indictment of President Raúl Castro, is that, we have to wonder, following what happened to Nicolas Maduro, is this pure theater by the United States, or is someone in a room somewhere in the Pentagon currently drawing up a plan to go and get him?
1: Unfortunately, it might be both. And I think going back to performative politics, it's everything. He's 94 years old. We are talking about an incident that took place 30 years ago. Mm-hmm. So it's kind of to reach up the pressure on Castro. I was actually supervising a student from Cuba right now for his dissertation, and we counted that since Fidel and Raul came to power, there were 13 American presidents, and this upsets them. Because despite assassination and sanctions since Eisenhower and so on and so forth, the Castros are still there. And the only way to operate in the United States is more pressure, more sanction, more misery in Cuba, while I would argue that it could take completely the opposite direction and Cuba would have been a very different island for a long, long time ago, definitely since the end of the Cold War. But Cuba is not a foreign policy in the United States. A, it's an obsession. B, it's Florida.
0: Mm.
1: And the pressure because of you need Florida, midterm election, presidential election, there is no logic in the policy towards Cuba, definitely not from the end of the Cold War. So this is another try to put more pressure on Cuba. What I really think is to reach, they want to reach an agreement in which will give basically, it's almost in a strange way, you mentioned 1902. 1902 also came with the Platt Amendment,
0: mm-hmm.
1: which basically Cuba gave much of its independence until 1937 due to the Platt Amendment. That's what they are trying to do.
0: Tessa, part of what U.S. Secretary of State Marco Rubio said to the Cuban people, though it's unclear how many of the Cuban people were actually minded to pay much attention to him, he did say today, from media to entertainment, from the private sector to politics, from music to sports, Cubans have reached the top of virtually all industries in all countries except one, Cuba. See, but he wasn't actually wrong about that, was he? I mean, it's you don't necessarily have to be a sort of neocon headbanger to take the view that, as Yossi suggested, there's an extremely alternative and much better recent history Cuba could have had were it not for the Castros.
2: No, absolutely. I agree with you both and everyone on this. And I think also the Cuban population does. I mean, you don't know, there's no free opinion polls. But in the New York Times today, they quoted one recent survey by a Cuban news website, El Toc, I don't know. They said 40,000 answers gathered and 56% of Cubans who reside in Cuba say they would support a military intervention. And of course, in Florida or outside, 70%. I think there is a moment where this regime should mm-hmm. go because it is not very healthy for its population for many, many years already. The question is, who could replace it if there is no military intervention, which could be one military intervention too much? I mean, if I would be Trump, I would think about it. It's not likely that it would go as smoothly as in Venezuela to put someone else of the regime into place. What I also read today is that there is that the Trump administration is thinking about Raul Castro's grandson to take over. Mm-hmm. He's also called Rodriguez, like the one in mm-hmm. Venezuela, so everyone's Rodriguez who takes over. But if that's also true, I mean, how does that look for a democratically elected president of the United States to then, in the end, bring down a regime by putting in the grandson?
0: Oh, I would consider...
1: Or the son, by the way.
0: Yeah, I would consider it a result if they didn't appoint Governor Eric Trump. On which subject, Yossi, it's clear what's driving this from Rubio, and he does seem to be the person in the administration making the running here. For him, it's both political and personal. He's the child of Cuban refugees. But I genuinely think, listening to President Trump, and this is where I insert my own potted theory into the discussion, he is absolutely hell-bent on becoming the first president since the 1950s to expand the territory of the United States. He wants to add another star to the flag. And I think he thinks Cuba might be it.
1: Yeah, and again, if you look at the history of the relation between U.S. and Cuba, twice they tried to purchase it.
0: Mm-hmm.
1: One, they invaded it and then imposed the Platt Amendment. I think with Rubio, I think for the benefit of the listeners, his parents left before the revolution. Actually, mm-hmm. they fled from Batista, not from Castro. They left in 56.
0: This is true.
1: Before the revolution. So, I mean, it's not very convenient for Rubio. But this is actually the reality. Yes, there is always Cuba is different from almost any other country because they had the idea. I think it was Jefferson that actually said it, that eventually Cuba would gravitate towards the United States. So the idea, if not physically, politically, so always it's been seen some sort of the United States. So it might be this guy. I would again argue what Obama started doing in 2016 mm-hmm. when he visited in March of 2016, sadly, very late into his presidency, should have done it much earlier. This was the right trajectory of opening up, then the changes will take place organically. Cubans won't change there, they don't want to leave. But no, there is also a lot of wonderful things in Cuba beyond this. It's how to move to actually harness what's good there in order to create these organic changes. But then Trump came, of course, in 2016 or 2017 and imposed the sanctions again.
0: Well, to Japan now, and to what it says here, is a burgeoning industry in what is known as taipa, or time performance. The practical manifestations of same are such systems as suisui, through which customers may pay extra to skip the queues which tend to snake around the block from especially popular food stands or restaurants. Charges vary according to waiting times, and custom is limited to prevent things getting completely out of hand, i.e. those wealthy enough to buy their way around queues getting suspended from lampposts by their underpants, by those not. Apologists for the system say it helps out busy local folk and foreign tourists. The remedy of just hiring enough goddamn staff to serve demand seems to have been dismissed as unsophisticated. Tessa, would you be interested in this?
2: Absolutely. I've always been interested in skipping lines wherever I could, either by sort of, you know, sneaking in.
0: How much would you pay to avoid standing?
2: Well, if you really, let's put it like this, I think they are trying also to make it easier for tourists. I would be a tourist in Japan. But I think that's a little bit an unnecessary thing to do. What is really useful is if, for example, you are a young mother who is on a work schedule and you have to go and fit this all into your day, and then you have the option to pay a little bit more to skip the line and get your food out.
0: Is there not, I'll put to you, Yossi, the obvious remedy of just going somewhere where there isn't a queue?
1: That's the thing. First of all, it's the most un-British things I've ever heard in my life.
0: It is, yeah. I mean,
1: a country that a queue is a value.
0: Yeah.
1: I think you deliberately look for a place with a queue in order to practice and exercise the right to queue. That's one thing. I spent only a few days in Japan. Some of the restaurants are so tiny.
0: Mm-hmm.
1: And you really queue, it's like 7 seats, a restaurant, and you wait. So I understand why they do it in Japan. I probably won't do that. I think, yes, go to another restaurant. It's funny because we are a group, you know, we went for a workshop and we thought, oh, we are a group of 12 people, we'll go and eat together. We had to split to two and we couldn't. So it's a very Japanese thing because of the size of the restaurant, but paying for, it's like speedy boarding, you know.
2: But why not? You know, if you want to be the first one off the plane, you do speedy boarding, you pay a little bit more, and you still, I mean, it's not a problem, and you have this.
1: But the airplane lands at the same time for those with the speedy boarding.
2: It gives you 5 minutes ahead of to be faster out of the airport. Yeah?
0: No, as a general principle, see, I just will not stand in line to spend my own money. If somebody wants my money, they should make it convenient for me to spend it.
2: Yeah, but it's also that all these apps and all these options that you have now, which are connected to this service, is, for example, you take a number and then they sort of ping you on the app when it's your time in the line in front and all these kind of things. These are all part of a few nice gadgets that make our life faster and more fun.
0: Complicated and annoying?
2: No. Andrew,
1: and more expensive.
0: More expensive.
2: If you want to get the really, really good sushi place in this shopping mall and they have this service,
1: the sushi is good in Japan.
0: I'm going to go ahead and argue
2: guys,
0: that Japan
2: let's
0: is
2: be a little bit elitist foodie
0: not
2: here.
0: Underserved by sushi restaurants. Final question on this. What is the longest? I'll ask you first, Yossi. As far as you can recall, you have, because we've all ended up standing in line or waiting around for things that we just had to deal with, right? Whether you're queuing to check in or get across a border or whatever, that doesn't count. What is the longest time you've ever spent in a queue voluntarily?
1: Naples, the best pizza in the world.
0: Okay, how long did you queue up for
1: pizza? So there are two options, the 4 hours option for a takeaway pizza,
0: for heaven's sake.
1: I thought, I'm not doing this, but it's regarded as the best pizza
0: I don't care.
1: Ever. And then opposite,
0: like the medium pizza in Naples will
1: is
0: be
1: fantastic.
0: Fine.
1: Yeah. So we went to the opposite, great 4 floors of Pizza Heaven, 25 minutes.
0: Okay, 25 minutes I could.
1: That's the longest I ever.
0: I can wait 25 minutes for a pizza, Tessa.
2: I'm with you, Andrew, on this. 4 hours wait for food wouldn't be for me. But I've been 7 hours queuing in the line for Wimbledon to get a ticket last summer. And that was actually a real test of my patience. But it was also rewarding because that was really nice to sit with everyone so excited and already pre-partying at 6 o'clock in the morning to wait until the game.
0: See, speaking as somebody who would actually stand in line for 7 hours to not watch tennis, did you actually enjoy it once you got there?
2: Yes.
0: Or was it all about the waiting?
2: It was about, I mean, my story was about the waiting, so I really sort of digged into this whole thing in every detail. But then I really enjoyed also being inside and watching all these games.
0: Tessa Shishkovitz and Yossi Meckelberg, thank you both for joining us. Finally on today's show, it's time for our letter from. We turn to Tall Stories, where Julia Kim rides the Hokusai Special Train, a new journey aimed at foreign tourists once they've finished buying their way past restaurant queues to take in breathtaking views of Mount Fuji.
3: There's a reason why Mount Fuji is venerated by the Japanese. From its conical base to its flat snow-capped peak, its lines are so harmonious it almost evokes the divine. Veneration also implies a good dose of fear, though, and Fuji-san, as it's called here, certainly inspires that too. As well as being the country's highest mountain, it is also its most active volcano. But today, the real fear visitors like myself have is not seeing it at all. I'm at Mishima train station, southwest of Tokyo. It's mid-morning on a Thursday, but Fuji-san, as the Japanese call it, is swaddled in haze and intent on living up to its reputation as a bashful peak. The train I'm about to board is delightfully retro, a three-car locomotive that looks more like a longer, leaner trolley tram. It's called the Hokusai Special Train, named after the renowned Japanese artist Katsushika Hokusai. His famous woodblock print series, The 36 Views of Mount Fuji, are pasted on the walls and hang from the ceiling of the train. Among these landscapes is the ubiquitous Great Wave, which graces every 1,000 yen banknote in Japan. On a clear day, you can get a clean shot of some of the same vistas captured by Hokusai himself nearly two centuries ago. But the opaque clouds are thickening by the second, and as we pull out of the station, the first droplets of rain appear on the panoramic windows. I peer desperately outside, wondering how many others have come before me. How many generations of gawkers, including Hokusai, squinted through the mist for a glimpse of Mount Fuji? Not only is it Japan's foremost natural attraction, it's an object of worship, a muse that's captivated artists as far as Europe and triggered the Japonisme aesthetic in the 1800s. In 2013, it became a UNESCO World Heritage Site.
4: Hokusai attracts people around the world. Why?
3: Learning all of this during the ride only whets my appetite to see it, but the intensifying drizzle dampens all hope. On a day like today, you make do with a pop quiz delivered by the tour guide in English. It's an informative and not unwelcome distraction. As I soak up these nuggets about the great artist, the train is soaked by rain. Stubborn fog blankets us, and for the entire journey, the 36 views of Mount Fuji are reduced to 50 shades of grey. Those in the know say the odds are 1 in 3 that Fuji-san makes an appearance, which might explain why the train only runs 3 days a week. Sunrise Tours, which operates the service in conjunction with Central Japan Railways, has been making the gamble since this spring, betting on the great wave of inbound tourists. When we stop at our destination, Fujinomiya, I commiserate with the other tour-goers, but we agree that we will probably roll the dice again for the chance to gaze upon the serene grandeur of Japan's sacred mountain.
0: Julia Kim, with that report, thank you for that. And that is all for this edition of the Monocle Daily. Thanks to our panellists today, Tessa Shishkovitz and Yossi Meckelberg. The show was produced by Tom Webb and researched by Josefina Astrid Nagler-Gomez. Our sound engineer was Steph Chungu. I'm Andrew Muller here in London. The Daily is back at the same time tomorrow. Thanks for listening.

0: He's convinced, I think, that the only way Russia wins wars is by outlasting everybody else. And he's also convinced himself that somehow his mission is to recreate the Russian Empire.
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0: You are listening to Monocle Radio in association with Chanel Watches. The strength of the Caliber 12.1 manufacture movement lies in its uncompromising robustness. Yet it is the infinite smoothness with which it delivers the seconds that guarantees the J12's flawless chronometric precision. Visible behind is a perfectly circular oscillating weight and 191 meticulously assembled components reflecting the prowess of the Caliber 12.1, the embodiment of Chanel's watchmaking excellence with understated strength. Chanel Watches, official timekeeper of Monocle Radio.
1: It's 2100 in Athens, 2000 here in Zurich, 1900 in London, and 9 a.m. in Vancouver. That's the time on Monocle Radio, brought to you by Chanel Watches.

safer city for children mean a better urban environment for all. I'll also be playing you plenty of music from our spring playlist. That's all up ahead here on Monocle Radio. But first, here are the day's main news headlines. Iran is reviewing the latest ceasefire proposal from the U.S. for a potential deal to end the nearly three-month war that has sent global fuel prices soaring. One of Pakistan's lead mediators headed to Tehran today to bolster efforts to broker a deal. China has called on the U.S. to stop coercion and threats against its ally Cuba. It comes after Washington indicted former leader Raul Castro on murder charges. Air France and Airbus have been found guilty of manslaughter over a 2009 plane crash which killed 228 people. The passenger jet was flying between Rio de Janeiro and Paris when it stalled during a storm and plunged into the Atlantic Ocean. And SpaceX is poised to launch its Starship rocket on its 12th major test flight later today. It's part of a high-stakes mission as the Elon Musk-led company preps for the largest initial public offering in history. I'm Laura Kramer, and that's the news here on Monocle Radio.

Now, we'll be turning to the big interview in just a minute, but right now, as it is Thursday, here's the latest edition of the Global Countdown with Fernando Gusto Pacheco.

0: Well, it is Thursday, and that means it's time for the Global Countdown here on The Briefing with Monaco's Fernando Augusto Pacheco. And, I mean, it's a special, it's a sort of special, it's a normal one, but it's a special one, Faye.
1: Special one because we're heading to Bulgaria, and we have very good reason. They won for the first time the Eurovision Song Contest last Saturday. And, you know, let's look at what they're listening. You know, I'm already preparing myself to go there next year, so I'm kind of excited for this.
0: Very excited. So this will be a preparation, a little bit of a sense of what the Bulgarian music market is all about. Might there just be a couple of Eurovision entrants in there?
1: There will be, but that's a mystery for now. I'm not going to review everything. All I know how to say hello in Bulgarian is zdravete.
0: Very good, very good. I did like that. You worked on that very hard.
1: Let's start at number 5. It's a song that you shouldn't be fooled by the video because it's very cartoonish. There's a lot of kind of colors. It's very cutesy, if you know what I mean. But when you look at the lyrics, Chris, I'm not going to tell you right now what it is, but it is a duet between two very famous Bulgarian artists, Preslava and Galena, with Hvashtamo Bas, which means we catch Bas, you know, the fish. Let's have a listen.

0: Faye, I'm having a hard time imagining where a song about bass goes.
1: I think there must be an expression in Bulgaria, because it's a song about cheating men and how they are terrible. I mean, look at the lyrics. They're quite, you know, violent. Be careful. He buy her a car. Well, let him travel far from me. Let him go to hell. You know, it is a song, you know, made of anger.
0: Let him go fish for bass? Is that where the bass
1: potentially
0: comes in?
1: We catch bass. Oh, gosh. I have no idea, but I know it's the fish.
0: It's the fish. And
1: if there are any Bulgarian listeners, please explain.
0: Please explain how the fish and cheating men fit together. We'd very much like to know. But what do we have at number four?
1: At number four, it's a sexy summery track for the summer. And again, the translation, again, I'm hoping I'm right on this. Her name is Mirella. And by the way, our producer Angelica said that most Bulgarian artists, they're known for their first name, apparently.
0: They only have one name is the point. It seems all of these artists only have one name.
1: Preslava, Galena, Mirella. The song's called Tarikat, which I think it's smart ass. Let's have a listen.

0: just dancing close to a sports car and feeling sexy.
1: Again, I'm going to have to ask our Bulgarian listeners how Smartass fits into being sexy and cars and everything else. There must be some... The first song would have been better with the title Smartass if we were talking about cheating men.
0: That's so true, Chris. It's a lot of reflections here. But I think Mirella's track is very fun. You know,
1: it is very
0: fun. Made us dance a little bit here in the studio.
1: It did make us dance. And we're going to have a few more dance tracks, I believe, coming up. What's at number three?
0: Number three, it's Eurovision time. It's the Romanian entry, actually, that's in the Bulgarian charts. And he did very well in the big final. It was third place, funnily enough. It was third place just behind Israel and the winning...
1: Huge public vote, I remember, in particular.
0: Huge.
1: Jury not so much, public loved it.
0: Huge, the public loved it, and no wonder why. It is entertaining, it is a little bit controversial, but the staging was perfect. This is Alexandra Capitanescu with Choke Me.

0: Fernando, are you getting into goth rock?
1: You know what? I am. I am surprised because this song makes me sing along to it. And last week, I was talking to Andrew Mueller and said that, you know, she's studying, I think, to be a medical physicist. And the University of Bucharest did a special post about her. One of our students, you know, it was almost a winner for Eurovision. I think that's been the best result for Romania ever in the competition as well.
0: And of course, we should mention at this point that Bulgaria won for the first time ever. So this is why we're also doing a global countdown.
1: A lot of firsts there.
0: A lot of firsts. Which one of the Eurovision entries came in at number two in the Bulgarian charts?
1: Cyprus, which is a little bit more niche because it only ended 19th place in the big final. To be honest, I was expecting a little bit better. I quite like the Cyprus song. It's about hip shaking. It's very summery. That's what Cyprus do best. I say Cyprus, I mean, she was born in London. And she was, a participant on the reality show Love Island as well. Anyway, she's representing Cyprus with Yala. She is Antigone.

0: But I find interesting how countries, you know, enjoy certain tracks from other countries, you know. So it's interesting that Cyprus is number two in Bulgaria. I wonder if they have like a close connection.
1: Well, for anyone listening outside of Europe, it also shows the power of Eurovision. Yes. This is not just a song contest that that appears on the night. You've got in the charts of Bulgaria three Eurovision songs, no less. But yes, interesting which ones. Where does Cyprus and Romania make sense, maybe? Neighbor as well, but Cyprus?
0: Cyprus, I think, was that summary touch. And Antigone as well, just one name.
1: Just one name.
0: They only like one name.
1: Nice and easy.
0: Exactly, exactly.
1: Now, the final one, I suppose, should be no surprise to any listeners who are aware of Eurovision.
0: And what a victory it was for Dara, because since 2017, no winning song for Eurovision won the televoting and the jury. And she did that because the performance was on point. You know, she hired Swedish choreographers. It was a very well-produced kind of performance.
1: And kind of came out of nowhere, wasn't really among the bookies.
0: Yes, exactly. But, you know, the bookies have been a bit wrong with Eurovision. I might need to have a little chat with them.
1: You do that, Faye.
0: But for now, let's enjoy the Bangaranga of Dara.

0: such a grower, you know. I've been enjoying the song more and more the more I listen to it. One thing I didn't say, this song was inspired by a Bulgarian tradition called kukeri, which is basically when Bulgarian men, they wear like a costume to scare away evil spirits. The costumes, they look quite cool, but I don't know how that relates to the song, but, you know, there's a folkloric element to it as well, you know?
1: Faye, have you figured out yet what your bangaranga is since we last spoke?
0: The beautiful energy inside all of us.
2: My thanks to Fernando for that edition of the Global Countdown. You can hear it every Thursday on The Briefing, live at midday London time. Time now for the big interview.
3: But even if I went back in time, I can't choose the other path. And one of my very best people in that moment, at that conference table when we were wrestling with what to do, asked me, should you consider that what you're about to do may help elect Donald Trump president of the United States? The answer has to be no. Because if I start making decisions based on who I think should be president, the FBI is done.
4: Hello and welcome to The Big Interview. Our guest this week is James Comey, currently an up-and-coming author of crime fiction. His second novel, available now, is entitled Westport. Earlier in life, Comey was a public prosecutor and a private sector counsel. He is vastly better known, however, as the former director of the FBI, appointed by US President Barack Obama in 2013, sacked by US President Donald Trump in 2017. In between, James Comey was the key figure in the controversial decision a few weeks before the presidential election of 2016 to announce the reopening of an investigation into Democratic Party candidate Hillary Clinton. There are many, Clinton not least among them, who believe this cost her the election. I'm Andrew Muller, and I spoke to James Comey for The Big Interview. Well, first of all, James Comey, welcome to The Big Interview.
3: It's great to be with you.
4: If I've done my maths right, you should have, in a saner world, finished your 10-year term as FBI director last year. If you think back to 2013 when President Obama nominated you for the job, did you have any inkling then that you would be on book tour around now?
3: Never. I never imagined. I originally said no to being interviewed for the job and was glad that I changed my mind, and I thought I'd be there for a decade, which was, I thought, really important for the FBI.
4: Mm. So the drift or the pivot to writing crime fiction, when did that occur to you?
3: About 2 years ago, after much nudging and pushing by the editor of my second nonfiction book, which nobody read because it came out the week of January 6th, good time to launch a book about the justice system in America. But he kept referring to parts of the book as scenes, this scene and that scene. And I kept saying, look, man, it's my life. It's not a scene. And he said, yeah, but you write narrative well, you write dialogue well, you should really try fiction. And I resisted. And luckily, he kept after me and offered to pair me with someone, and I rejected that. And then he said, you really should just try it. And I tried it and found it harder than nonfiction, but addictive. And now it's what I want to do when I grow up.
4: So there wasn't a background in reading this stuff for you. You hadn't sort of whiled away the off hours as you were coming up as a prosecutor with Dashiell Hammett, Raymond Chandler, Elmore Leonard, or anybody like that?
3: No. The last crime fiction or thriller I remember reading was 1987. When Scott Turow's Presumed Innocent came out just before I became a prosecutor. And thereafter, I just couldn't, in my leisure time, read about crime or terrorism or espionage because it was filling my life.
4: But, and or is it that thing? And I was wondering if it's something you're maybe trying to correct with the novels of, obviously, if you've been a prosecutor and then if you've worked for the FBI, those are two fields which are repeatedly mythologized in literature and cinema. Is there that frustration? Because I sure as heck get it with fictional depictions of journalism. You watch it and just go, that's not right. None of this is how anything works.
3: Right. You're much more attractive than the mythical journalists. I found that with television, I couldn't watch it because they were so often picturing the FBI director jumping out of a helicopter to rescue somebody when the FBI director is behind a desk. So that wasn't the reason I stayed away from the reading of it. I think that kept me away from the visual depictions.
4: But stop me if this is a reach. Is there nevertheless a commonality, certainly between the prosecutor's job and the crime writer's job? You are both trying to tell a convincing story that's going to persuade people, right?
3: Yes, and I think also, without making it sound like it's crass, I would say an entertaining and holding attention. I mean, the job of a trial lawyer is to take a set of facts, synthesize it, organize it, and then communicate it in a way that holds the fact finder's attention.
4: Do you feel a bit more liberated, though, writing a novel? You can obviously just make things up. Is it easier to, if you're having difficulty getting from one scene to another, just to think, well, I can just insert something there, which I'm pretty sure is something prosecutors aren't supposed to do?
3: That's right. If you're stuck, you could make the guy left-handed to solve a problem. I actually found that to be what made fiction harder than nonfiction, though, because yes, you can make things up, but you also have to make things up and then keep it on track, keep it consistent. With nonfiction, all I had to do was remember what had happened and recount it accurately. Fiction, I have to keep tone and character online and consistent and entertaining.
4: This is something else I was wondering about, though, because you will be unsurprised to learn that I do plan to ask you a few questions about your association with one of the world's more legendary fibbers. But I keep coming back to that line that often credited to Mark Twain, although like most things credited to Mark Twain, he may never have actually said it, that one of the best reasons to tell the truth is that it's just easier to remember.
3: You know, there's something to that. And again, I don't know whether Churchill also appears to have said a lot of things he didn't say, and Twain the same, but there's truth in that, that when I wrote about my experiences with Donald Trump, I had written memos at the time. So what I needed to go back and do was read the memo and summarize it or quote it accurately. And there's that's what makes nonfiction easier.
4: We will come back to Trump, but I do want to ask you a bit more about your two novels now, Westport Following Central Park West. They have the same protagonist, Nora Carlton. Though she is a woman, she is an attorney and a prosecutor who becomes a counsel for a hedge fund. She's also notably tall, you're careful to note. Do you have a series in mind where she goes on to become director of the FBI who gets fired by a vindictive president at some point?
3: It's possible. I've been unable to contemplate bringing readers into the ickiness that is Washington, D.C. in my recollection, but it's possible that Nora Carlton, the protagonist, will move to Justice Department headquarters and maybe to the FBI. Or maybe I'll spare her that pain and let her stay in New York with her family.
4: And how much of the setting, though, the hedge fund, Saugatuck, at which the action unfolds in the new book, is extrapolated from your own experience of doing a similar job for Bridgewater, I think?
3: Yeah, in both books, I'm trying to take readers inside worlds that I've known. In a fictional sense, I was careful to point out to my Bridgewater Associates colleagues, this is not a secret history of your company. You're not in this book. But I was.
4: I bet they all read it looking for themselves.
3: I think they did. And there are little pieces of them, of each of them. The way I've learned that fiction writers do it is you take a piece of a friend, then a piece of another friend, then a piece of an enemy, and you put it all together. But yeah, these are worlds that I knew. And so in a fictional setting, I'm trying to show those worlds to the readers. So, of course, it's heavily influenced by the fact, the first one, that I was a mob prosecutor in New York, that I was then a general counsel at a large hedge fund. And the next book is going to be back in New York, where Nora Carlton is confronting a scourge, a real life scourge in my country, domestic extremism, white supremacy. And so it's easier for me to write the worlds that I know. And I try to make them current with the help of my family, especially my oldest daughter, who is currently a senior federal prosecutor in Manhattan.
4: And I'm guessing she's also notably tall?
3: She is notably tall. And as I've been careful to point out to them, though, I have five children. There are pieces of all of them in Nora Carlton, so that if anybody's unhappy, I can blame a sibling for that attribute of the fictional character. Yeah, she's tall. And I was going to make it a male protagonist, sort of a mini-me when I started writing Central Park West. And Maureen, my oldest, was prosecuting, at the moment I was writing it, Ghislaine Maxwell, Jeffrey Epstein's partner in abusing young girls. And because she was in the same courtroom that I had prosecuted John Gambino in when she was a little girl, it hit me like a lightning bolt. I have to make the protagonist a woman and cite the major goings-on in Central Park West, the first book, in courtroom 318.
4: But when you're writing the fiction, though, is there any self-consciousness attached to the fact that it's your name on the cover? People know who you are, and I think that's a big part of the reason why people are curious to read it. You know people are going to be going through these things looking for clues of one sort or another. What's he really trying to tell us?
3: Yeah, I think that's right. And honestly, I've had some fun with that because I have buried Easter eggs in both books. For people who know situations closely will spot it, but not enough so that anybody's feelings will be hurt and the broader readership won't be able to figure it out.
4: One thing that does come through the novels, and it was certainly expressed in your memoirs, including the one regrettably released on, that is a heck of a date to release a book. I mean, I think most authors will think they've had some lousy luck on that front, but that is a humdinger. Have you ever lost faith, though, in the law and in the processes around it? Because this does seem to be a common thread. I mean, I know there was a certain amount of commentary in this arguably more skeptical country when you sort of became extremely prominent around 2016 that, you know, he can't really be this straight, can he? He can't really believe all this stuff. And British press sort of regarded you as a sort of like a, some kind of fictionalized ideal of Eliot Ness who had somehow come to life.
3: Well, I and no one else will ever live up to that, but I believe in the rule of law. I believe the law, certainly in my country, is imperfect because it's administered by people who are flawed and biased and emotional and angry and all kinds of things that we are as humans. But it is, in both our countries, a terrible system that just happens to be better than any other that's been devised. And
4: I think is another Churchill quote, okay, which he may or may not have said.
3: But it's a system that takes advantage of human nature to try and arrive at truth through the collision of viewpoints. And that's actually the genius at the heart of the American government, that collision of viewpoints. And so it's flawed, and I try and capture that it's not about finding truth, because justice is often different from truth. Given the burdens that we impose in trying to prove something before you can take somebody's liberty, guilty people are going to go free, people that you know did something wrong. And that's as it should be. But it took me a while as a young prosecutor to accept that that was not just part of the system, but a good part of the design.
4: Have you ever figured out in yourself where that sort of faith in the system came from, that almost zealous-sounding faith? I mean, I know a few armchair psychologists have tried out this ghastly-sounding incident when you were just 16, a child, really, and you were held at gunpoint in a home invasion. Is it too obvious a thing to suggest that you just thought from that moment on, I must rid the streets of crime?
3: Yeah, no, at least to the extent I can trust myself as a narrator of my own life, I still wanted to be a doctor after that. Mm. My family was one where what was sometimes literally beaten into us was the idea that you have to do the right thing at all times, no matter what other people say or do, and that you have to contribute in some way. And my parents thought, rightly, they were very fortunate, although they were a middle class. My father's goal was to be upper middle class. But they said to us, you're lucky. You come from a line of immigrants. You have to serve in some way, and you must always do the right thing. I just remember that being a big part of my upbringing. And I remember my grandfather being one of my heroes, who was a police officer, who famously in our part of New York ordered during Prohibition that the lines carrying illicit beer through the sewers of Yonkers to the Bronx in New York be cut. And when he gave that order, my dad used to tell the story over and over again, they needed armed officers to protect the house from the bootleggers who were so angry that he had disrupted them. And my grandfather liked beer, but he said, it's the law, and so we will cut these hoses.
4: I mean, there's an early lesson, I guess, there in the risks that can be attendant to attempting to enforce the law or stand up for it. But you mentioned earlier your time as a prosecutor putting away the Gambinos. When you're up against a formidable enemy like that, do any thoughts of that sort actually enter your head about the personal risks you are yourself running?
3: No. I know that will sound strange to listeners, but one of the few good things about Cosa Nostra in America is that during the induction ceremony, they make all new members promise not to harm law enforcement. And that isn't about some moral commitment. It's about practicality. They know.
4: But you're happy to take their word for that.
3: Yes, and I've seen it in action. There's only one time in my experience, and I remember when it was, in 1988, a mob guy killed, maybe without even knowing his identity, but killed a federal agent. His name was Gus Faraci, and the agent was named Everett Hatcher. And the reason I remember it so clearly is that everyone in New York who was in law enforcement dropped everything to find the killer of Special Agent Hatcher. But so did the mob. They started looking for Gus Faraci, and they found him before we did, and they shot him in the face with a machine gun and left him in the street as a signal to us. We took care of this. This will not happen again. And then everybody went back to their normal crimes or to the normal investigation of crimes. It's not a myth to say that organized crime in America stays away from that because of the power of the state. Sicilian Cosa Nostra doesn't because of the power imbalance flows in their direction. The people I worried about most were the criminals who were too stupid to know that it wasn't in their interest to harm me, both because of the state's power and because there's 1,000 people behind me. I am replaceable in the extreme. Those people concerned me, and I've had threats from those kind of people over the years.
4: How often was that an aid to you as a prosecutor? And you may have suggested where this line of questioning is going to take us, that the people you are pursuing are just basically not that bright.
3: Very helpful. I mean, I have had to prosecute, investigate and prosecute some bright people, but Cosa Nostra is a bunch of morons standing around in tracksuits or during the age I came up, people dressing in fancy suits, which made them easier targets in a way, insisting on meetings of all the capos on Wednesday evenings so that we could take pictures of them. So these are not your brightest bulbs, and that's a gift.
4: And this is the bit you will have guessed I was going towards, because you have drawn the comparison before. And the reason I'm asking about it is because we may as a world be confronted with it again from November, depending on the decision your fellow citizens make. But do you think that analogy does stand up, perhaps not so much for the last Trump administration, but for the potential next Trump administration? Are you concerned that it will be basically that?
3: Yes, although as the president, if Donald Trump, God forbid, became president again, he will still be dumb and amoral and have a tiny attention span. But he will be surrounded by people who are at the bottom of the barrel with him, but smarter. Mm. And so we were aided, without knowing it, that he didn't have our all-stars last time around him, but he had enough people of talent with some shred of morality that they would try and deceive him or cajole him or rope-a-dope him so he forgot what he wanted them to do. Those people will not be in the next Trump administration. He'll have only the very bottom of the barrel, some of whom are quite capable.
4: Because you have had the experience, and I think it is an instructive one, and I do kind of wish it was possible to transmit it to more Americans as to what's that like. You have been in the room with Donald Trump when he was attempting to do president stuff. Is there a way you can describe what that's like?
3: It's like trying to communicate with a child. And that's hard for people to believe because the office itself carries with it this sense that it must be a person of gravitas. But to tell Donald Trump something important, you have to interrupt him because he wants to talk about what he wants to talk about, and it's about himself. Mm. And so intelligence briefers or FBI directors to communicate with him need to find a way to break through that torrent of self-referential babble and hold his attention with colorful diagrams, or I remember going to brief him on a horrifying threat, and I brought things to show him so I could hold them up and let him touch them. And Barack Obama would not have stood for that. But you just have to understand your audience. Elementary school teachers learn to communicate in a way that holds the attention of people who want to pick their nose and go to the bathroom.
4: Have you ever felt, I guess, obliged to try and sort of seek out every microphone and camera you can to explain to your fellow Americans that seriously this is what it's like? Or do you just think at this point people don't care?
3: It is the reason I spoke out and wrote after I was fired, because I thought it was never, still isn't, one of my career goals to be famous. My fame, thank goodness, is fading to a place where people just think I'm a tall guy they went to school with. But back then, I stepped into that spotlight again, which wasn't great for my family in particular, because I thought, well, I have a vantage point. I have seen it, and I can communicate about what Americans are actually dealing with here, because it's so hard for people to imagine that Donald Trump is as bad a person as he is. And so maybe I could give them some sense of that. And so one of the reasons he hates me is I'm the one that got away and continued to speak out and to give voice to some of the things you talked about.
4: I mean, he does hate you. He's made that fairly clear. That does, and I hope it's some consolation, put you on a pretty long list. But he is a clearly an extremely petty and vindictive individual. Do you not have any concerns that if he is once again endowed with the astonishing power of the office he holds, and apparently now endowed by his handpicked Supreme Court to do as he pleases with it, that, you know, your name might get to the top of that list eventually?
3: Oh, it will surely be at the top of that list. But but it was at the top of that list when he was in office. I was investigated repeatedly. I had the Internal Revenue Service, our tax collector, perform on me the most intrusive audit that there is. As someone said, it's like an autopsy without benefit of death. And at the end of that, they owed me $347. Turns out I had overpaid my taxes. But so I've been through it with these people, and they will come again for me. And this isn't me being, you know, demonstrating false bravado. I'm not worried about it because I have the resources and the ability to defend myself. I worry much more about the career people who he will target who don't have the ability to defend themselves in the way that I do.
4: Did you ever get any idea, though, seeing him up close? And everything you've said about that tacks absolutely with everything I've heard from other people who've been in that position. I've asked several people who've been in the room with him while he was president, and they have all said variations on, seriously, it's exactly what you imagine it's like. But when you see him up close, do you get any sense at all of, because this is what still mystifies me, what so many of your fellow citizens see in him?
3: In a sense, I do. I wish they could be as close as I was. We had that one-on-one dinner, that one-on-one to my surprise, where I sat 36 inches from him for almost 2 hours and watched him eat and then tried to interrupt him to explain to him why I couldn't be his personal aide as FBI director. I think they resonate and respond to the messages he sends. I mean, there's a tremendous amount of fear and uncertainty and insecurity in my country, and I think in yours as well. And people have lost the tether to sources of meaning. Our churches are empty. Our community groups are vacant. They feel lost, especially white people, working class white people. And so they hear in him messages that resonate and touch that fear. And so I get why some people are attracted to him. And with a fraudster, once you're defrauded, you can't get out.
4: It's the sunk costs thing as well, isn't it? No one likes to admit they've been had.
3: Oh, you can't. And I had cases when I was a prosecutor where victims of the fraudster would come to speak on his behalf at his sentencing after he had admitted he was a fraudster, because the hardest thing in the world to admit is that you were wrong, and more than wrong, you were a fool. It's why it's so important for the Republicans in America to memory hole and distort January the 6th. Mm-hmm. Because to look at those images with your eyes open is to hear a voice whispering to you, you fool, look what you did. And it's a very, very rare person who can stare at that in an honest way.
4: All that said, does that moment or that period, those decisions about Hillary Clinton's emails, does it still preoccupy you at all? I was thinking about this on the way in, that all of us obviously make thousands of decisions every day, which open up one particular fork in one particular road and so on and so on and so on. And, you know, you never know what effect you missing one particular tube and getting the next one could have had. Not many of us get to think like, was there actually a point at which I held the entire history of the planet in my hands?
3: Yeah, thank God I didn't think of it that way at the time. But I knew at that moment we were at a fork and I had two options. And I'll spare you the whole explanation, but I knew they were both really bad. Mm. And as I looked at them, I thought, and my team thought, that one of them is clearly less bad than the others. So we have to choose the less bad course, the one that's most consistent with our values. But I also knew that at that moment, no one would ever see it as I saw it then, because they'd all be looking back down the path that I had chosen to the fork, and no one would ever fully understand. And so I remember thinking, I'm totally screwed, but I'm also comfortable with not only the decision we're making, the way we're making this decision. But to be honest, I secretly hope that some PhD candidate secretly proves, given the way 2020, the election drew close at the end and undecideds broken the same way they did in 16 when I was home in my pajamas in 2020, that there'll be a demonstration that it was irrelevant, that nothing the FBI did had an impact. Honestly, it doesn't change how I think about the decision. It just makes it more painful. I'd like that to be proven so that I can, in a way, not have to worry about the pain of it. But even if I went back in time, I can't choose the other path. And one of my very best people in that moment at that conference table when we were wrestling with what to do asked me, should you consider that what you're about to do may help elect Donald Trump president of the United States?
4: A fair question.
3: And it sucked the air out of the room. And I began by thanking her. I said, Tricia, thank you for that. The answer has to be no. Because if I start making decisions based on who I think should be president, and I'm not trying to help elect Donald Trump president, but if I start making decisions on that basis, the FBI is done. It is not an independent force in American life. It's another part of the political scrum.
4: Is it any clearer to you now than it was at the time exactly why Donald Trump fired you? I mean, he, as I understand it, he didn't do the sort of basically courteous thing of informing you to your face. You saw it on social media or on TV or something, right?
3: Yeah, I saw it live in Los Angeles on televisions behind an employee group that I was speaking to that had no volume. And so I just saw the, whatever it is, the crawl at the bottom and learned that I had, first it said I had resigned, which I knew wasn't true. And then it said I'd been fired. And my wife called me then and said, have you been fired? And I said, I don't know. I'm going to go find out, though. I'll let you know. And so, yeah, that's how I found out. I don't know for sure. I know what he told people. Including he told the Russians in the Oval Office that he had fired me and relieved great pressure on him from the investigation we were conducting. I think it's largely had nothing to do with the Hillary Clinton email investigation. It was some combination of the particulars of the Russia investigation that irritated him greatly. Among other things, he had told me to let an investigation go of his national security advisor, and I had not done that. He'd also said to me he wanted me to announce publicly that he wasn't under investigation, and I had refused to do that. And then I had told the United States Senate during a hearing with the Justice Department's approval that we were conducting an investigation of people around the president to see if they had worked with the Russians in the influence of the 2016 election. I think all of that told him that he couldn't trust this person. And that the lack of trust began over ice cream in that one-on-one dinner when I wouldn't promise to be loyal to him. So I think he just decided this guy is dangerous for me because he's not like me. And so I have to get rid of him.
4: I am glad you mentioned the Russians, though, because it's not difficult to, I guess, delineate any number of reasons why Donald Trump is ill-suited to the role to which he once again aspires. But did you ever, in your own head, come up with a definitive, clear idea of what was actually going on there? I've asked, again, so many people about what they've come to understood about Donald Trump's relationship with Russia, whether he is just, you know, a genuine enthusiast for Vladimir Putin and his works, or whether there is something even weirder going on.
3: I don't know is the honest answer, and I didn't find out in my time at the FBI, and I don't know that the work was ever done thereafter to figure it out. That is, when I was fired and a special counsel was appointed, Robert Mueller, his mission was a criminal one. No one ever followed up on the counterintelligence question. The criminal question was, is there evidence sufficient to charge someone with conspiring with the Russians? No one ever answered the question, what is the nature of the Russian influence, if any, on our president? And so the closest you can get to that is reading the 1,000-page Senate intelligence report put out by the Republicans in the Senate, which is an extraordinary document. But I still don't know the answer. There is an unnatural affinity between our former president and Vladimir Putin, and I don't know the origin of it, whether it's something as simple as what you said, a misguided affection for strongmen, or whether there's some compromise that is, or financial interest, that is a deeper cause.
4: We are annoyingly approaching the end of our time, so I do want to ask you what your future plans are. You've been very, very clear that you have absolutely no interest in seeking elected office of any sort. Presumably more novels. I hope there will one day be that novel in which a corrupt, bullying president is challenged by a cunningly disguised FBI director, perhaps called Kames Jomey or something. But aside from the books, what is your day-to-day like now? Because you did say that your fame is fading, but for obvious reasons, and for listeners who have not seen pictures of you standing next to relatively normal-sized human beings, it must be hard for you to fade into the background, unless there's a lot of former basketball players where you live. And you must know that certain decisions you made still arouse passions in a lot of Americans. I mean, certainly when I have told American friends of mine that we were doing this interview this week, quite a few of them had things to say which were not complimentary. And does that still impact on you? Do people still want to give you a hard time about it?
3: Yes, and given my weird experiences, it's confusing. I had someone curse at me on the streets of New York not long ago.
4: I mean, that happens to everybody,
3: right,
4: in fairness.
3: But it was directed at me in particular, and I had to stop and say, so is that a Clintonian fuck you, or is that a Trumpian fuck you? And it's some measure of the bubbles in which we live, that the wings of our politics, neither wing knows the other wing hates me. But and maybe there's some comfort in that, but sure, it impacts me. But it's fading over time. And I, as I said, at the time I made the decisions about the Clinton case, I knew people would never fully understand. And I'm at peace with that. I don't want to be famous. Writing books and wanting people to read them requires me to talk to smart people like you. But it's what I love most about writing is it's a solitary, with the help of my wife. So that really that partnership and being alone, sitting on my porch with a laptop, I love that. And I love being a grandfather, which is a really cool thing. And so I'm a bit of an introvert, honestly. And so that this suits me, the life of a writer. So more books to come. And I'm going to take the readers, as I process the trauma, I'm going to take the readers to Washington. The problem is, even if I used our current state of affairs, an editor would say it's ridiculous. No convicted felon would run for president. Are you kidding me? He's been adjudicated a sexual assaulter? Not possible. Strike that out. So I'll try and write stories that are real and that take people inside the worlds that I've known.
4: James Comey, thank you.
3: Thanks for having me.
4: James Comey, thank you very much for joining me on The Big Interview on Monocle Radio. James Comey's latest novel, Westport, is available now. That's it for this edition of The Big Interview. It was produced by Gunnar Grunlid and edited by Lily Austin. From me, Andrew Muller, thank you very much for listening. Until next time, goodbye.
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0: A Monocle Radio classic there, courtesy of Video Club. 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

0: That was Karma, and that's it from me, Laura Kramer, here in Zurich. In a minute, Fernando Augusto Pacheco will be taking over in London. He'll bring you the premiere of The Urbanist on the way next.
1: You're listening to Monocle Radio in association with Chanel Watches. The silhouette of the J12 watch sets itself apart with its clean, precise lines. Yet, once worn, it is its softness that stands out. Polished with diamond powder, the highly resistant ceramic that adorns it entirely feels as smooth as silk against the skin. A sensory appeal painstakingly perfected for over a quarter of a century that reveals the watchmaking excellence of Chanel. An invincible softness that becomes one with whomever wears it. Chanel Watches, official timekeeper of Monocle Radio.
2: It's 5 a.m. in Sydney, 2200 in Cairo, 2000 in London, and 1400 in Lima. That's the time on Monocle Radio, brought to you by Chanel Watches. Hello, I'm Fernando Augusto Pacheco here at Studio Midori House. This hour we'll have a brand new episode of The Urbanist, hosted by Andrew Tuck. After that, great music by Dijon, Pomelian Ties, and more. Do stay tuned. We start with The Urbanist.

0: open and better for everyone. This is The Urbanist, Monocle's programme all about the cities we live in. I'm your host, Andrew Tuck. Today we check back in with our friends at Start With Children, the organisation arguing that making a better urban environment for children ends up benefiting all citizens. We also head to the World Urban Forum to hear from some of the most interesting speakers and attendees present at the world's premier conference on sustainable urbanisation and cities. That's all ahead, right here on The Urbanist, with me, Andrew Tuck. For the last 2 years, The Urbanist has made it a point not to miss the Start With Children Summit, which takes place in Bratislava and has done so since 2024. The event centres around the idea that when you design and build a city that is better for young people, the result is a place that benefits people of all ages. This year, Start With Children comes in the form of a series of conversations across multiple dates, covering topics such as housing for intergenerational communities, the role of women in changing cities, sustainability, inclusive master planning, and green mobility. Friends of The Urbanist, Melissa and Chris Bruntlett, were the second guests to speak as part of this series. And Monocle's Alexei Korolev was in attendance as they explored how women leaders are reshaping cities to be safer and more welcoming for children, and therefore all of us. Alexei caught up with them after their presentation.
1: So your previous two books were about traffic, congestion, cycling. So now this one is women leaders. Is this the natural next step after traffic and cycling?
2: Well, I think it was for us. I mean, the first two books focus heavily on the Dutch experience, in part from our first trip there in 2016, our reflections and the lessons that we were learning, and then the second book being very much a reflection of our first year and a lot of those physical, mental, and social health benefits that we were experiencing as a family. And we kind of felt that we had written all that we could. I mean, there's lots of great stories in the Netherlands, but we were sort of done telling the Dutch story. And in that time, we were seeing, you know, some great examples of how other cities are also doing very similar things with the common denominator that women were leading the way. And so that became a very interesting hypothesis to dig into, is why is it that cities like Montreal, Paris, Bogota, Tirana, Manila were forging ahead? And what was it about the women that were helping to chart that path that was making it possible?
3: We always said that we were kind of done writing after two books. We'd put our hearts and souls into those two publications, and with our day jobs taking over our travel schedules, we didn't have a lot of bandwidth to do this all over again. But, you know, we were approached by Reba Publishing, the Royal Institute of British Architects in London, about the idea of doing a more visual book that would contain 150 or so photographs of our photographs, kind of as an extension of what we were already doing on social media. And the idea became too enticing to be able to travel to these 11 cities around the world, to speak with some incredible female leaders, and to photograph the transformations that they were leading, the result of which is the pages of Women Changing Cities.
1: 11 case studies. Do you have any favorites?
2: Everyone asks us this.
1: Well, obviously, I mean, that's the obvious question.
2: I mean, the thing is that they're all so different, and that was the point, is to try to pick cities that were all doing it a little bit differently. You know, having studied the Netherlands and now living there, everyone's like, oh, but that's the Netherlands, we can't do that here. And of course, you know, we know Paris is forging ahead, but you could see many other cities coming up with similar arguments. And so for us, it was to try to have different examples of how different places were making it happen. I think there's a lot that really stand out that I find super interesting, but Montreal for me is, you know, I think it's my favorite in that I spent a lot of my life there growing up when I was young. My parents are from there originally. And so to see what has been achieved there in a place that I know when my parents lived there in the 70s, they cycled, but that sort of started to wane. To see that come back, to see the public spaces being so vibrant and become places that my grandparents who are still alive can enjoy, even though they can no longer drive, is, yeah, for me, that's, it always holds a special place in my heart.
1: So we're in Bratislava, and your talk tonight is part of the lecture series Start With Children this year. So the spotlight is on children, as well as on Bratislava. Women leaders in cities, how are they better than men in creating a safe space for children, in creating cities for children?
2: Yeah, I think at the end of the day, it comes down to something we talked about in Curbing Traffic, and this idea that we plan, design, and make policies in our cities based on our lived experience.

0: And although in some parts of the world we're starting to see more gender parity in terms of the caring role in families, it still sits predominantly with women. And so for those women that are coming up the ranks in leadership, taking on mayoral roles, many of them are mothers or they're caregivers, and they've experienced the city at a very small scale, at a child scale, to see where the limits are, how it makes barriers, not just for them as caregivers moving around with strollers or bikes or what have you, but even just children enjoying that independence that maybe some of us might have enjoyed when we were children. That informs their policy, and that's why you see places like Tirana in Albania really looking at this child-focused, child-friendly approach, because we need to be giving our cities just as much to our children as we do to everyone else. And I think women just have an inherent ability to be able to bring that experience in.
1: Can I make the point, though, that we're not here to tell you that women do it better? We're here to tell you that more diverse decision-making tables do it better. And it's right now, men are disproportionately reflected in positions of leadership and decision-making, and that reflects in the implicit and explicit biases that they bring into the urban planning process. And so part of our point was, a shift closer to parity isn't just fair, it also results in a better process and a better product when it comes to our cities. We're not here to tell you, elect women and your city will be a better place. That's not the case, but there was something that we wanted to investigate that was inherent about the lived experience of a woman that she brings to her job in that position that was resulting in a breakthrough of the status quo. And by the conclusion of the book, I think we draw some leadership qualities out of that, of what we learn. But it's not to say that men can't adapt or already reflect those leadership qualities as well.
2: I mean, those 11 case studies, it's something that has happened already, right? We look at it and we learn from it. How can other cities, including Bratislava, which is trying very hard to make itself more suitable for children, your vision, you know, your book, how can it be put to practice?
0: Well, I think looking at what has been achieved in the various contexts around the world and essentially using Women Changing Cities as a bit of a menu of like, okay, well, we're not going to plant all of the trees that they did in Paris, but hey, we can create school streets. And so we can do that in some areas. We can maybe take some flavors from Paris and from Barcelona and from Tirana and from Montreal and start to mix them in to create nice school streets. And at the same time, we can maybe build out our cycling like they are doing in Manila. Maybe we'll do it as a, you know, an activist role to begin with that can be expanded from there. And sort of use it in that perspective, not as a copy-paste, but just as a book of ideas of what has been achieved at various levels of permanence versus flexible, and then figuring out which recipe makes the most sense for your city and giving it a try, I think. And that's the biggest thing from all of the case studies is it's giving it a try.
2: But in order for that to work, you know, you need to have a sort of a receptive city hall, like here in Bratislava, that would look at the book and say, okay, hey, let's try some of this. How do you get through to the stubborn ones?
1: You have to show them the possibilities, I think. And it's, you know, there is this growing, thriving online community of people that are sharing their best practices. There are conferences like Start With Children, like the Velocity Conference, that are sharing the success stories and the best practices. At the end of the day, as you say, the decision makers at City Hall need to decide that this is a direction that they want to take. And that starts with just seeing the possibilities, because they're probably not necessarily curious, or they're busy doing their day-to-day work, that they're not thinking at that horizon or that timeline or that scale.
0: I think it's a lot of the work that we do is also helping, you know, advocates understand, you know, how to help those decision makers make the difficult choices. And sometimes it's a matter of thinking, okay, well, how are we communicating with them? What are we saying, like, this isn't good enough, do better, do better, do better? Or are we saying, hey, what you did here worked really well, maybe we can try it here, or maybe there's another way that we can go about it and try to work along with them. But then also championing the people that are facing the backlash, because we know in cities around the world, as soon as somebody pushes back, those politicians that are a bit more fearful of, you know, pushing against what they believe is the status quo are going to back off. And we need to tell those people, no, keep going. We're here. We support you. You know, we're that silent majority, as you like to call it, Chris, is always there. And we need to let them know that they're there supporting these kinds of decisions.
1: So it was very important for us in the book to spotlight not just examples of top-down leadership, but also grassroots initiatives like advocates who started a bike lane in Manila or a mobile app in Delhi that really sparked a conversation and showed what the possibilities are. Because I think the great cities happen at the sweet spot in the middle, where there's top-down leadership and also bottom-up advocacy that's effective, that's consistent, that is relentless to make change happen. And that's the story we tell of the Netherlands in the 1970s, but it's also now happening in cities around the world in the 2020s. And we just, yeah, we're lucky enough to share their stories and try to amplify them to as many people as possible.
2: So we've just had a bike tour around Bratislava. What are your impressions?
1: I mean, it's very much a work in progress. Yeah. I think you don't build a cycling livable city overnight. It takes time. It takes decades. It takes generations. There are pieces of infrastructure they've built that are very, very high quality, and they've gotten the details right at the intersections with the traffic lights, with the even garbage bins that are tilted towards the cyclists.
2: But then you turn a corner and there's nothing.
1: Yeah, exactly. And that's the thing, is these are links in a network, and until that network is complete, you're not going to reach your true potential. The adage being that the best way to eat an elephant is one bite at a time. And they are slowly chewing away at that elephant. It's going to take a lot of time and effort, but with the leadership, with the dedicated civil servants, with the advocacy community, I have every confidence that they will get there eventually.
0: I think the other really important thing too, and what we've seen, of course, a lot of times we do these tours and we're shown all the wonderful stuff in the city center, within like where it feasibly is often more easier for cities, because that's where there's usually more money and more people that are in favor of these kinds of transformations. Mm. But to be able to ride out and see the link out to, you know, further afield.
2: As we did,
0: to where, you know, there is, you know, more of what you would not consider a very, in most other cities, they might not think about putting cycling there, but to connect that cycling to the trams into the city for those people where, you know, driving would have had to been the default, and probably an economic default that some families don't want, to see that they're already putting that in place is huge. And it's when cities ask, well, where do we do, how we always have this problem with gentrification, well, you have to build the cycle lanes, not just in one spot, but in many spaces, and then start to create those links. And I see those links here, and it was nice to cycle on them.
3: Lexi also had the chance to speak with another friend of the show, Petra Marko, who is the head of the Metropolitan Institute of Bratislava, as well as the driving force behind Start With Children. Let's listen in to some of their conversation.
2: This year, Start With Children, you've decided to change the format a little bit. What's the thinking behind it?
4: We wanted to take a little bit less intensity this year because we have the mayoral election year. We're focusing on getting the work done on the ground very much. And because we opened our architecture center, Tuba, in October last year, we wanted to test a lecture series, which is also live streamed, so our international audience can tune in. And we're having the second one of those right now, tonight, here in Tuba.
2: So what's the topic, what's the theme this year? I mean, obviously children.
4: It's a series of themes. So last year we had an umbrella topic which was all about housing and child-friendly housing, but for the lecture series we are taking it one theme at a time. We have started with community housing with Kenny Ash from the UK, and we will have Christian Villadsen from Copenhagen, who's been at GEL for 20 years and later at BRIC, and he will talk about how sustainability can become part of everyday behavior and how can you embed that in master planning and creating mixed-use city quarters. Following that, we'll have Eva Kyle. She's the gender mainstreaming urban planner from Vienna. She has spearheaded gender mainstreaming in the city of Vienna, which looks at women's daily patterns and social needs and how we can plan the city according to those patterns, and that creates a better city for everyone. And after Eva Kyle, we will have Matt and Fiona. They are a London-based co-design and youth engagement practice, and they're working with children and teenagers. And I think starting with children and then actually thinking about older children, and once they stop going to the playgrounds or the doorstep play and the community courtyard to where do teenagers feel comfortable in the city? How do we create spaces for them? How do we engage them in conversations about their neighborhood? And tonight, Chris Brantlett and Melissa Brantlett, who are mobility experts and authors of the book Women Changing Cities, all about women mayors and women transport leaders across the world. There are not that many of them, but actually the impact that they're making is great in cities like Barcelona, but also further afield in Manila or in Sydney or in Bogota. So that's really interesting, I think, and timely topic. I just came back from Barcelona on Sunday, where I was speaking last week at a transport leaders conference, and I went to see the superblocks, and I know them inside out from books, and I've read all about the theory and how amazing the transformation was, but seeing them in real life and actually experiencing that scale of change where it's not just about a few of those crossings in the Cerda plan in A example district that have been pedestrianized, but actually between those squares you've got, you know, hundreds of meters of roads which have been part pedestrianized or shared surface and added greenery. And I've seen so many, particularly elderly people, who are using these as parks, and you can see that the local businesses are thriving. So this was actually quite astonishing given how short a space of time politically Ada Colau, the former mayor, and the deputy mayor, Janet Sanz, that they were able to really make that big transformation and put a lot of capital investment, because it's not just tactical urbanism, it's not just colorful spots and few planters, but many of the super blocks have been transformed permanently. So you have really great, you know, nice detailing, smooth paving and barrier-free added furniture and so on.
2: So last time I was here, last time I spoke to you, was for the opening of Tuba. What else has changed? How has Bratislava changed since then, since October, since we last spoke?
4: We are halfway through a big revitalization of a series of public squares, linking also to the square in front of the old market hall, the venue of the Start with Children conference. Yeah. So it's actually a good year to do it if we want to do the conference next year there again and have the nice square there. There's a series of public space projects which are being completed. We've built more cycle paths. We have announced new cohorts of the application program for City for Children. We are already working with 32 primary schools by now, and now we've got another open call, and we have already over 20 schools interested. So we want to scale up safe streets around schools and school streets and play streets. So this is an ongoing topic, and it's being scaled up. We've made quite big strides in our preparatory work for the new metropolitan plan for the city, which is based on 6 principles, which it's going to take too long to describe.
2: All right, women changing cities, obviously a big topic. Do you count yourself among those?
4: Well, I should like to think so in the future. If I look back, it would be great to be able to say that I've rolled the sleeves up and helped my city. Bratislava is the city where I grew up and where I was born. And after almost 20 years living abroad, I've come back and I had a really great sense of a responsibility to bring back some of the experience and what I've learned to my home city. And leading the Metropolitan Institute has been a really big learning curve, and we are at the table of making that transformation happening in the city, in urban planning, in participation, in streetscape, revitalization of public spaces. So I was very inspired by the book because it talks about women who've gone through that experience, and particularly the political leadership experience, which is, I think, very challenging for women. We know that they get much more scrutinized, that they get really a hard time for some reasons, many reasons. I think the society is just not prepared, but at the same time, they can be a force for change. I think what's inspiring for me from the book is that women generally go for these roles because they want to make the change, and they don't care whether they're going to be re-elected. And you can really get that sense from the interviews with these 19 women that Melissa and Chris talked to across the world, perhaps because women waited for so long to get a seat at the table. Once they have it, it's really about making the change while you can, because we know that political cycles change. The story about Anne Hidalgo in Paris is perhaps the most known, but she has faced fierce criticism, and she has With Studage, she's created a city cabinet with 60% women. She even got a fine for that from the government, and she probably paid it, because if it was the other way around, apparently in French law, there wouldn't have been any fine.
2: Wow.
4: So it's really quite astonishing to see how challenging and difficult these roles can be for women, but actually when they surround themselves with the right people, and when you get at governance level more women and more balanced and more diverse teams, you actually get more balanced and diverse and better solutions, because those people bring in different experiences, and it's not just a singular way of looking at things, which I think creates the opportunity to make changes even in difficult circumstances.
3: My thanks there to Petra Marco, and before that, Melissa and Chris Bruntlett, as well as Alexei Korolyov, for sending us these conversations. You can find out more and register for the conversations still to come in this mini-series at startwithchildren.com. The World Urban Forum was established in 2001 by the United Nations, and every 2 years since 2002, the conference has popped up in cities everywhere from Kenya to Canada to Colombia, discussing urbanisation and its impact on communities, economies and policies. This year's conference was held in Baku, the capital of Azerbaijan, and Monocle's senior foreign correspondent, Carlos Rebello, was there to take in some of the most interesting conversations from the event, as well as host a few herself. She sent us this report from WF13.
5: There's one figure that has been on everyone's mind here at the World Urban Forum in Baku. 2.8 billion. That's the number of people estimated to live in inadequate housing, roughly one in every three humans on Earth. It's clear that housing has become one of the defining economic, social, and urban challenges of our time, which perhaps explains why this was a record-breaking edition of the gathering. Over 41,000 people went through the gates at the Baku Olympic Stadium, representing a whopping 176 nations. I asked Anna Claudia Rosbach, the executive director of UN Habitat, the organizers of the summit, for her thoughts on this year's edition.
6: The level of participation, the political side and also technical, is very high. We had, for the first time, heads of states, 11 at WWF, 90 ministers, and all these roundtables that we are putting together and discussions. We have researchers, academics, we have community leaders, we have local and regional governments, representatives and authorities that are helping to lift the debate. There's a lot of momentum. I believe we are speaking the same language. We all now realize we want the same thing. So everybody wants to have cities that thrive. Everybody wants to have people housed in a safe manner. I think this is a result of large trajectory of WWFs and other mechanisms where this global urban community came together. I think being able to build an understanding of things that haven't worked before. We spoke, for example, with the IFIs, with the development banks, and we realized, yes, indeed, there's less investment towards housing. Yes, we don't have as many bankable projects as we wish, but we also don't have the funding. The way the funding is designed is also not directed to that. All the speakers, the participants, they are bringing to the table their practice, their illustrations. And this helps us to see the possibility of change. Because if we only talk aspirational and we don't see things moving, then it's frustrating. And I think this WWF is giving hope, because we see there's an alignment in terms of language. We are together. We have the same objectives, same aspirations. Things are moving.
5: Now, one of the nations that was seeking to connect with international partners was Pakistan. Dr. Muzaddiq Malik is the country's Minister for Climate Change and Environmental Coordination. And he told me how Pakistani cities are bearing the brunt of the climate crisis.
7: We're trying to do our best. Our forest cover is not very large. We're trying to grow our forest cover. We're also trying to plant these trees. We're also trying to indigenize trees, because initially, many moons ago, we started to plant imported trees, and then they were not well suited to our environment and to our culture. Now we are focused on making sure that whatever we are doing, we're doing in a sustainable manner, we're doing in a manner which is more indigenous to that soil, to that land, to those rivers, to that music, to that culture. So it's all coming together slowly. One of our provinces, Punjab, has come up with a very large program in which they have, I think, already built about 100,000 affordable houses for lower-income people. The government in Sindh, after the flood devastation, gave out on a very large scale home keys. They're building them up with the assistance of the bank, and they're giving those keys away to very poor people. So we're doing all of these things, but we have resource limitations. So no matter how much we do, we feel there's a long way to go.
5: Baku is a city that has undergone a remarkable urban transformation. And one of the places where that's most visible is by the boulevard. For Elnur Mamedov, who heads the sports department at Azerbaijan's Ministry of Sports, that urban renewal comes hand in hand with trying to get more people to embrace the city's waterways.
8: It's about the educate the people how to swim. And another point is about the infrastructure. And during the last 30 years in Azerbaijan was built many Olympic complex, and most of them they have the swimming pools. And it's in one of the points to make for the population reachable, you know. And another point, of course, about to use the open sources, the sea, about the rivers. And in this case, we're organizing the many events, and the many events to attract, to bring the people back to the river, to the sea. And I'm sure that with such kind of process, after the some years, you'll come back to Baku and you will have a chance also to swim in the boulevard as well.
5: But if there's one person who can explain why swimmability matters in a summit related to housing, is Matthew Sykes, the co-founder and program director of Swimmable Cities.
9: Swimmability is a key part of the livability of neighbourhoods. Places for people to be able to cool off, and being able to swim is one of the great ways to do that. But as we think about a warming climate and the heat waves that more and more cities are experiencing, cities need to have swimmable waterways. They need to be safe, healthy and accessible. And unfortunately for many places, that is a barrier. So we're changing this narrative, and we're talking about being able to walk, we're talking about being able to cycle. Those aspects about water access for swimming is such a key part of this. So I guess what we're doing is putting this urban swimming infrastructure onto the agenda so that decision makers can now start to put that into the program. When we start to think about the upstream investments that are going into sewage and stormwater infrastructure, into waterfront developments, renewal projects, green, you know, infrastructure like floating wetlands, now we need to see urban swimming sites as part of that agenda, as part of the normal everyday urban planning agenda for cities around the world.
5: Alongside WOOF, there are several marquee events, and one of them is the UIA Award. Organized by the International Union of Architects in partnership with UN Habitat, this is a prize that promotes design excellence and the role architecture has in addressing some of the world's most pressing challenges. After the award ceremony, I had a chance to catch up with Sandhya Naidu Jarnardahan, who's the managing director of Community Design Agency in India. Her practice won on the adequate, safe and affordable housing category with a project that worked together with the residents to turn a former slum into a thriving neighborhood.
10: The way we went through with the reimagination process is we started at the community level. From the very beginning, we were very intentional about ensuring that social spaces were something that would be integrated in the new redevelopment, whether it is through wide corridors in front of the homes or through these courtyards which have been landscaped and designed very beautifully so people can come together, and also like small pockets of spaces in each of the floors where even now when you go visit, you see women just sitting there, you know, relaxing and having conversations after they're done with their household chores. And then in the evening, kids are playing in the corridors because they're wide enough and they're maintained really well. And then to kind of, you know, bring in that human scale, we made sure that even if it's a multi-story building and the families are moving into a multi-story building from having lived on the ground floor, how do you ensure that the inclusion of planting and the inclusion of bamboo screens and all of that gives that very soft texture? It kind of relates back to how their homes were before, with like fabric that is used as screening and, you know, different materiality that comes into play.
5: Another figure that stuck with me this week was this one. The world would need to deliver approximately 96,000 housing units every single day in order to fix this crisis. It's an extremely daunting number, but after a week of being surrounded by people from all over the world working hard to make cities better, I return home inspired and hopeful that this is just the beginning. For Monocle in Baku, I'm Carlotta Ribello.
3: That's all for this week's episode of The Urbanist. 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Just visit monocle.com. This episode of The Urbanist was produced and edited by David Stevens. I'm Andrew Tuck. Goodbye, and thank you for listening, City Lovers.

0: 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We'll be right back with some bits from Bologna.
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0: Wet and Embarrassing There featuring Soak Win You Over. We'll be right back.
1: Bienvenue to the Monocle Café in Paris. Tucked away on Rue Bachaumont in Paris' beautiful second arrondissement, it's the perfect spot for a noisette, an evening apéro, some retail therapy, or a brew of our Prince offerings. Our friendly staff are on hand to help and impart a bit of neighborhood wisdom too. 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À bientôt!
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0: Love this song by Telenova, the trio from Melbourne, In the Name of Your Love. 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
1: You are listening to Monocle Radio in association with Chanel Watches. The silhouette of the J12 watch sets itself apart with its clean, precise lines. Yet once worn, it is its softness that stands out. Polished with diamond powder, the highly resistant ceramic that adorns it entirely feels as smooth as silk against the skin. A sensory appeal, painstakingly perfected for over a quarter of a century, that reveals the watchmaking excellence of Chanel. An invincible softness that becomes one with whomever wears it. Chanel Watches, official timekeeper of Monocle Radio.
0: It's 6 a.m. in Sydney, 2300 in Cairo, 2100 in London, and 1500 in Lima. That's the time on Monocle Radio, brought to you by Chanel Watches. Hello, I'm Fernando Augusto Pacheco here at Studio One Midori House. This hour we have the latest episode of Tall Stories, great music by Charlotte Cardin, night tapes, and more. Stay tuned. This is Tall Stories.
2: Trains pass by Japan's iconic Mount Fuji every day, offering commuters and tourists alike stunning views of the landmark. But now a new dedicated tourist train has launched that takes in this breathtaking route in all its glory. You're listening to Tall Stories, a Monocle production brought to you by the team behind The Urbanist. I'm Andrew Tuck. In this episode, Julia Kim takes us on a train ride in Japan to see the country's most revered landmark.
3: There's a reason why.

0: is not seeing it at all. I'm at Mishima train station southwest of Tokyo. It's mid-morning on a Thursday, but Fuji-san, as the Japanese call it, is swaddled in haze and intent on living up to its reputation as a bashful peak. The train I'm about to board is delightfully retro, a three-car locomotive that looks more like a longer, leaner trolley tram. It's called the Hokusai Special Train, named after the renowned Japanese artist Katsushika Hokusai. His famous woodblock print series, The 36 Views of Mount Fuji, are pasted on the walls and hang from the ceiling of the train. Among these landscapes is the ubiquitous Great Wave, which graces every 1,000 yen banknote in Japan. On a clear day, you can get a clean shot of some of the same vistas captured by Hokusai himself nearly two centuries ago. But the opaque clouds are thickening by the second, and as we pull out of the station, the first droplets of rain appear on the panoramic windows. I peer desperately outside, wondering how many others have come before me. How many generations of gawkers, including Hokusai, squinted through the mist for a glimpse of Mount Fuji. Not only is it Japan's foremost natural attraction, it's an object of worship. A muse that's captivated artists as far as Europe and triggered the Japonisme aesthetic in the 1800s. In 2013, it became a UNESCO World Heritage Site.
1: Hokusai attracts people around the world. Why?
0: Learning all of this during the ride only whets my appetite to see it, but the intensifying drizzle dampens all hope. On a day like today, you make do with a pop quiz delivered by the tour guide in English. It's an informative and not unwelcome distraction. As I soak up these nuggets about the great artist, the train is soaked by rain. Stubborn fog blankets us, and for the entire journey, the 36 views of Mount Fuji are reduced to 50 shades of grey. Those in the know say the odds are 1 in 3 that Fuji-san makes an appearance, which might explain why the train only runs 3 days a week. Sunrise Tours, which operates the service in conjunction with Central Japan Railways, has been making the gamble since this spring, betting on the great wave of inbound tourists. When we stop at our destination, Fujinomiya, I commiserate with the other tourgoers, but we agree that we will probably roll the dice again for the chance to gaze upon the serene grandeur of Japan's sacred mountain.

0: Tall Stories is a Monocle production from the team behind The Urbanist. This episode was written by Julia Kim and produced and edited by David Stevens. 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I'm Andrew Tuck. Goodbye. And thank you for listening, City Lovers.
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0: That was Crystal, One More Chance. They are from Tokyo. And you know what? They are coming to London on the 29th of May, and I'll be there, you know, celebrating their music I love. We'll be right back with Mighty Froyz.
1: It's never a bad time to plot a hot getaway. And here to help is our newest travel title, Thailand, The Monocle Handbook. 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
0: And that's one of the good things about living in London. I just said that Crystal are performing here on the 29th of May. Mighty Froyz, the Brazilian singer that we are playing right now, she'll be performing in London tomorrow in the very first Brazilian music festival in the city. It's going to be at Leyton Jubilee Park, which I've never been, but I will go tomorrow. So say hello. We'll be right back. Well, we're not going to be right back. We're going to play Mighty Froyz for you. Vai-te embora.

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0: From Venezuela, Ravayama se presta. We'll be right back.
1: You're listening to Monocle Radio in association with Chanel Watches. The strength of the Caliber 12.1 manufacture movement lies in its uncompromising robustness. Yet it is the infinite smoothness with which it delivers the seconds that guarantees the J12's flawless chronometric precision. Visible behind is a perfectly circular oscillating weight and 191 meticulously assembled components, reflecting the prowess of the Caliber 12.1. The embodiment of Chanel's watchmaking excellence with understated strength. Chanel Watches, official timekeeper of Monocle Radio.
0: It's 7 a.m. in Sydney, midnight in Cairo, 2200 in London, and 1600 in Lima. That's the time on Monocle Radio, brought to you by Chanel Watches. Hello, I'm Fernando Augusto Pacheco here at Studio One Midori House. This hour we have some great pop music for you. We have Dina Ogon from Sweden, Eleni Ferreira from Greece, and Jamie XX from the UK. Stay tuned. And we start this music hour with Dina Ogon, Darhuden Ar Tunast.

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0: Great song there. That was Jamie XX and Robin with Life. We'll be right back.
1: Whether you're in the mood for the perfect flat white to kickstart your day, an evening apéro, or some neighbourhood recommendations, the friendly staff at Monocle's Cafes have you covered. From London's Chilton Street to Zurich's Dufourstrasse, via Rue Bachemont in Paris, you're always welcome at the Monocle Cafe. 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
0: And this is Paris au Parade by Hervé.

0: I love the summery sounds, so warm. Duran Jones and the Indications, Sea Gets Hotter. And I am in a particularly good mood today because, at least here in London, there's a little bit of a heat wave that started today and apparently will last, not forever, but for the next 2 weeks, which is a bit like forever. We'll be right back.
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0: And yes, here on Monocle Radio, it's all about summer. Let's listen to this track, Maxence, Parfum d'été, the perfume of summer.

0: Okay, there's a theme going on here on our playlist. It's Marina Sena with Tá Quente. Do you know what's the meaning of Tá Quente? It's hot. I mean, clearly when I pick the music for Monaco Radio, you know, if there's summer, hot, there's some keywords, you know, that helps a song to enter our playlist. It's not accidental, you know. We'll be right back with Confit Corner.
1: 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Inspired by racing yachts, the J12 reconnects with its original inspiration and its original world, water. Both immensely soothing and peaceful, yet capable of unlimited strength. It is this breadth, balance, and singularity that define the intrinsic values of the first unisex sports watch by Chanel. A sensory icon designed to transcend horizons that has shaped the world of watchmaking for more than a quarter of a century. Chanel Watches, official timekeeper of Monaco Radio.
0: It's 8 a.m. in Sydney, 1 a.m. in Cairo, 2300 in London, and 1700 in Lima. That's the time on Monaco Radio, brought to you by Chanel Watches. Hello, I'm Fernando Augusto Pacheco here at Studio One Midori House. This hour we have the latest episode of Confit Corner. Great music by San Quili, Luigi Luna, Kiki, and more. 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

0: I was really struck by just the extraordinary openness and creativity in that tasting session that I attended, you know, the kind of language that was being used. I really felt I sort of recognized a lot of that from my own world.
1: It was not always about me. It's not a diary. One could say maybe I would like to be like Irma. I would like to share some parts of Irma's life. But in general, it's an imaginative, illustrated character. That's what Irma is.
2: It was really important to us that we find everything ourselves. It's like all the candlesticks you see, which are lined the restaurant and every table, I bought online, secondhand. But then, you know, there are certain elements of the restaurant that needed to be new. Like we bought beautiful glassware and crockery. But yeah, it was very important that it had character.
3: Welcome to Confect Corner. I'm your host, Sophie Grove, coming to you from London. And after a fantastic reporting trip from the frozen lake of St Moritz, Confect's team has been busy putting the finishing touches on the spring issue of the magazine, which is out now, I'm happy to announce, on newsstands. And as usual, I'm joined in the studio by Gillian DeBias to help us go through it all.
4: Well, congratulations on your spring issue, because I just went to the cafe to get a coffee and there it was, you know, magazine after magazine after magazine with this glorious spring cover. So I can't wait to crack open the spine.
3: It's such an exciting moment because there are so many debuts in the fashion world. You know, we saw, for instance, Mathieu Blazy debut his incredible collections for Chanel, you know, back in October inside this incredible Grand Palais that looked kind of galactic. But then

0: have to say, especially in London, where it's just so exuberant with all the early flowers. And so when I heard that there was an exhibition called In Bloom at the Ashmolean Museum in Oxford, I decided I had to hop on a train. And I went yesterday for the first day of this heavenly exhibition that really is like a botanical history, but it puts the spotlight on everything from these extraordinary plant hunters in the 1500s and 1600s to the patrons of science and the academic institutions that took it much more seriously, to the competitive traders, like the spice trade, like gathering and collecting exotic seeds were really, you know, coveted and became almost like a black market in exotic plants. And so you see these books from which are 400 years old with pressed flowers that were the first time people ever saw them. And you take that for granted when we go to these gorgeous sort of stately home gardens, that these are these beautiful British plants. But they were hunted and gathered centuries ago. One of my favorite rooms was really more about art and looking at the language and the symbolism of flowers in art. Everything from the, you know, dead tulips in Holland to you know, the very sensual irises in Victoriana paintings. And so I spent an amazing afternoon there, and I went away thinking, you know, this spring and summer, when I go to those stately home gardens or Chiswick Park gardens, I think I'm going to pay much more attention to those little signs to really find out about the history, where they came from. And we're, you know, so lucky now that we have this sort of wonderful cross-pollination.
1: Amazing. It's interesting too, because our issue for spring for Confect is a horticulture special.
0: Ah.
1: So there's a lot of green-fingered kind of amazing innovation in there. Also a great essay by a writer, Zara Mirza, who's from New York. She's written about floriography and the kind of Victorian codes around flowers, but how they're kind of relevant today.
0: Totally.
1: And actually, you know, just some of the, I mean, there's so much symbolism in Shakespeare, and you know all these different kind of remembrances and different things that flowers used to hold so much potent kind of meaning. And now we've lost some of that, and we kind of love them and find them gorgeous and distracting and inspiring, but not, we don't read them like, you know, like a text. So it's really interesting to kind of delve into some of that, which you've been doing, we've been doing. There must be something in the air.
0: Exactly. But what about you on your travels? What have you been discovering?
1: Well, I've been in Paris for Fashion Week and various other things, and I nipped into this incredible building on Place Etats-Unis, which is in the 16th, and it's now the Maison Baccarat, which is this incredible, you know, palace, which is now the kind of HQ, and they have an Alain Ducasse restaurant there, and it's really beautiful. They also have some of the archives from the Baccarat factories and designers, and it's really, it was so amazing because the spring light was pouring into this building, and then there was, you know, some of their archives and these vitrines, kind of, you know, in the sort of these installations that look a bit like sort of brutalist or even medieval church windows, which is something that France really specializes in. But then, you know, with modernists, and, you know, Ettore Sottsass was doing collaborations with them quite recently. So I was just so inspired by it. And then I found out that it was the home of Marie-Laure Noël. It's from the Villa Noël. Where we've shot so much, you know, a few fashion shoots, and it was so interesting because it was very ornate, kind of like mega Rococo building, you know, neoclassical, everything in your face, gilded. And so I couldn't really imagine her there because she was such a patron of modernism, and her place in the air, which she commissioned by Robert Mallet Stevens, is just this incredible sort of minimalist stucco, kind of not quite, you know, it's not brutal in the kind of Corbusier tradition. It was like Art Deco moving towards that. Such an amazing building. But then you just compare it to this place. And it was so interesting to think about the transition from the 19th century. This palace was built in 1895. So it's such the threshold, in a weird way. 20 years later, it was kind of completely a bygone era in many ways.
0: Well, because of my Czech heritage, I've always been partial to sort of behemoth.

0: and check loss. But more and more, because of my frequent visits to Paris, I've really got a tremendous appreciation for French glass and realizing how glass really is sort of almost osmosis, if one can use that analogy, and does reflect very much the times. And the French glass is so distinctive, especially recently when I've been visiting Paris and there have been a lot of celebratory exhibitions for Art Nouveau and Art Deco and the role that glass played in the artisans using that. And so it's interesting to see a history of glass and French glass and where it came from and where it is going.
1: And Baccarat is a city you can actually go to.
0: I had no idea.
1: All based around the factory. So it's on my bucket list now to go. But also just go and have a look, because you can sit in there and have a cup of tea or actually a glass of water, because when you order it, it comes in this Baccarat kind of tumbler. And then because of Marie-Laure, having been such a patron, Eileen Gray did all the doors in the restaurants, and they're still there, these tall kind of metallic, really totemic doors. So that some of it's, got her hallmarks on it as well. And then you can sort of imagine, that sense of the bohemian parties that happen there and the soirees and debuts and operas and mad ballets that she used to put on. So I love kind of like delving into the past and thinking about the past lives of buildings as well as what they function today. So it's fun. The German-born British composer Max Richter has built a global following through works that sit somewhere between the classical canon and contemporary minimalism. He's perhaps best known for his reimagining of Vivaldi's Four Seasons and cinematic pieces such as On the Nature of Daylight.
0: Now Max has turned his attention to a rather different kind of composition. In collaboration with Krug, he's translated the character of three 2008 Cuvées into music. The result is Krug, from Soloist to Orchestra, Act 2, a series of compositions that interpret taste, time, and terroir in sound.
1: Earlier, I sat down with Max Richter to find out about this partnership and what a glass of champagne sounds like.

0: for me, you know, obviously I work with recorded music and film and commissions of all sorts, but live music is a special thing. You know, live music is human beings in a room together, sort of going on a journey together and sharing a story. And I think there's something so special about that. It only happens that way once. So it's, yeah, it's always really exciting to play live. I love it.
1: And that collective sense, certainly in the Roundhouse, was amazing. But I want to ask you really to go back to the beginning of this project and tell us how this collaboration with Krug came about.
0: Yeah. So, you know, they called me up and I was happy to hear from them because all my kids are Krug babies. I was like, oh, Krug, great. Okay. And then the first thing was to go and visit Worms and spend time in the vineyards, in the cellars, in the maison, tastings. We, you know, talked endlessly, wandered around, looking and experiencing the place, the landscape, and the culture and the people, you know, really getting deep under the hood of the thing. And that really was the whole starting point for me, you know, just actually experiencing, you know, that world, the Krug world.
1: And we'll have to come back to Krug babies. Maybe that's for another conversation. But tell me about working with Julie and, you know, this idea that you're summoning the landscape and conveying something that's very particular to the house, but is really terroir. It's a sense of place.
0: Yeah.
1: But it's also a mood.
0: Yeah. Yes. I mean, I think that for me was the most interesting thing because, I mean, creative works are in a way difficult to talk about, aren't they?
1: Exactly.
0: Because at some level, of course, it's very sort of front brain, you know, it's very sort of technical what we do, you know, we were putting notes together in a particular way to do certain things. But at another level, you really don't know how you're doing it, you know, and that's the magic of creativity, isn't it? We're all sort of on this journey from a thing that doesn't exist to a thing that does exist. And how does that even happen? That's one of the great kind of pleasures of the creative process. Working with Julie, I mean, I felt really a kind of a kinship and a sense that there was a lot of overlap in terms of how she goes about things. You know, the Champagne process is an expression of a community of people, a society, a culture, a place, the landscape, what nature gives you, working with that. Then you have a history, you have all kinds of practices which are developed over time. It's a very rich and complex process. And at the same time, we can control a lot of things, but also ultimately you don't know what the earth is going to give you. I was really struck by just the extraordinary openness and creativity, you know, especially like in that tasting session that I attended, you know, the kind of language that was being used. I really felt I sort of recognized a lot of that from my own world.
1: What did you learn about wine? Were you a sort of aficionado before you started this project? And have you really developed your sense of, you know, taste and terroir just doing this project?
0: Yes, I was in no sense an expert when we started. I'm still not. But I did, you know, over the time spent at Krug and since then, particularly actually in the sort of morning tastings. You know, you're tasting 15 wines, as it were, blindfold. You don't know what they are. So the challenge then is to develop a kind of descriptive vocabulary to convey what you're feeling about them. And I think this sense of conveying a feeling is a big part of what this is all about. Certainly in Champagne and definitely in music. You know, music is a way to have somebody else experience another mind. You know, this piece means something, a particular thing to me. Now, what does it mean to you? You know, that's sort of a big part of the aesthetic experience. And I really felt that with the Champagne too.

0: the first piece, which was Clarity, this sense of a soloist, one amazing violinist who was so striking, but also the piece was very compelling and was really sort of reflecting just one vine and one single sort of grape cuvée. I think it was so remarkable, and I wondered if you could give us an insight into that piece, because it was it was so striking.
1: Yes, that piece accompanies the expression, which is one varietal, one cuvée. And it's a kind of a first-person piece, you know. It's somebody just speaking into your ear personally. It's got in a kind of an intimacy, big violin solo, and just accompanied, in a way, unobtrusively by the piano. I felt like I wanted to make a piece which had a kind of a direct emotionality, which had a kind of a warmth, and also speaks in a way it sort of points beyond itself, you know, because there are larger musics to come in the second and third piece. You know, you have a lot broader instrumentation, and finally in the third piece, you know, full orchestra. But this solo piece, in a way, suggests those bigger things.
0: One of the other things about last night was this reflection on time and 2008, Beale's magical moment for wine. And everyone in the audience sort of thinking, where was I in 2008? And I think that sense of a moment suspended in time is definitely something that happens with wine. Did you feel that you were kind of evoking that at all in the music?
1: Yeah, I mean, I think time is one of the major ingredients in a musical composition. You know, a piece of music is simultaneously a kind of teleport machine, but also a time machine. And we work a lot with the sense of time in music. How quickly time passes, does it stop, does it, you know, these kinds of things. And I think it's to do with a kind of intentional focus on the moment. I felt like last night, the way that the event unfolded actually really supported that. You know, we played the piece of music, then there was a serving, then there's a little moment, then we play the next piece of music. It sort of had a really nice rhythm overall.

0: The composer Max Richter there, the compositions of Krug from Soloist to Orchestra Act 2 are available on all streaming platforms.
1: Oh my goodness, Sophie. I mean, how on earth do you translate taste, time and terroir in sound? What did that sound like?
0: I know. Well, I mean, this was amazing because the night before I spoke to Max, I went to the Roundhouse and, I mean, it was incredible because they'd really, Krug had taken over the whole of the Roundhouse, which used to be a tram turning shed. So it's this huge venue in North London. And it was very elegant. It was all this kind of white sort of linen with lights projected on, amazing chairs, like these minimalist modernist chairs. Everyone was there, you know, Christian Thomas and half of Paris in this beautiful venue. And then we listened to the compositions with an orchestra and Max Richter playing live on a grand piano. And we drank the Curves at the same time. It was so magical. And you could really feel the power of this, especially the solo wine, which was really felt like it was evoking one vine. This incredible moment of, you know, actually kind of spring. It felt like a plant unfurling its sort of wonderful sort of leaves and, you know, photosynthesis happening. You kind of really had that sense. And then we were just kind of drinking quite a lot, actually, which was an interesting experience.
1: I'm envious.
0: And the wines are amazing. So then they also had their incredible onologists there. And so that was really interesting to hear them both speaking together. And I think it does move things on in terms of sort of what art can reflect. Mm. Taste is a very powerful sense. And sometimes I can't really count that many artists that have been directly inspired by taste that often, that they would, you know, be very conscious of. So it was interesting.
1: I mean, I think it's great when brands, you know, luxury brands, really do very deeply and authentically and seriously embrace, you know, the cultural arena to play with collaborations and create something, you know, quite distinct and quite thought-provoking and enriching.
0: And remarkable. But the piece, I think, was transportative. Mm-hmm. You know, It really felt like a something that felt very notable, very distinct and very remarkable. As you can hear in that piece, it really is remarkable music. And I think Max Richter has this incredible transportative sense. You really feel it sort of it's meditative and really compelling. And I think it was so memorable for me. So I felt very honored to be there for the debut, but also to speak to him. And now to East London, where a new kid on the block of the city's ever-growing food scene is finding its feet. Opened just 3 months ago, Tiella Trattoria and Bar is the first opening for Kiwi Italian head chef and co-founder Dara Klein.
1: Inspired by Italian home cooking and born out of a desire to connect with her Pugliese heritage, it's an unpretentious eatery brimming with personality and old-school charm.
0: Confex's Paige Reynolds sat down with Dara to hear about the family history that drives her and the secret ingredients of her beloved brodo.
2: Perched on a quiet street corner at the top of East London's Columbia Road, Tiella Trattoria and Bar is a cosy wood-panelled restaurant that honours the Italian home cooking its owner, Italian Kiwi chef Dara Klein, couldn't live without. On the day I pay a visit, the cacophony of chaos that might be expected from a buzzy new opening gives way to a quiet focus. This may be Dara's first restaurant, but as I find out, she's no rookie.
3: So I grew up in Italy till I was 6. My mother's from Puglia, down in the south of Puglia in Salento. And we grew up just outside of Bologna in Emilia-Romagna. And when I was 6, we moved to New Zealand. And my parents, a year after we got to New Zealand, opened what's called a rosticceria, which is like a deli that serves hot food as well, which they had for a year. Shortly after, they opened the Trattoria, which is called Maria Pia's, named after my mum. And that's the restaurant that I grew up in. I started working when I was 8. first in the shop, doing, you know, deliveries with my dad and picking up supplies and manning the front desk. And then when I was 14, I started working on the floor at the restaurant. I think like a lot of restaurant kids, as soon as I could, I got as far away from restaurants as I possibly could.
2: Yet despite her valiant attempts at resisting fate, a 9-to-5 office job in her 20s became a temporary glitch, and it wasn't long until Dara was packing her bags. In 2019, she moved to London in the hopes of fulfilling her passion.
3: Hospitality, it sounds a bit silly, but it just defined our family's life. It's just what we did. Restaurant environments have always felt like home, maybe even more so than, say, like chilling at home. This is quite, I don't know, it's kind of sad if you think about it, but it's also just my life. One thing my dad said to me when I was really contemplating being a chef, and both my parents really tried to dissuade me, and they said, really don't do it. Like, you know, the hour's terrible, the pay is terrible, you won't have a life. You know what this looks like, Dara. Like, I did know what the job entailed, but at the same time, you know, my dad said, look, to really master a craft, what is it they say? It's like 10,000 hours that you have to put into it. So even though it's only been since like February 2019, it's really the only thing I've kind of been doing.
2: Having worked her way through some of London's hottest spots in a short 3 years, in 2023, Dara landed a residency at iconic North London pub, the Compton Arms. By the second year of the residency, also called Tiella, investors were knocking, but moving from residency to restaurant was not a decision Dara wanted to take lightly.
3: I really didn't have an eye to opening a permanent site immediately because I didn't really get a break. I went straight from one thing to another. And then a very old friend in February was like, hey, you're going to hate me because you don't want this right now, but I've found a site that's perfect for Tiella. And when I approached this building just from the other end of like coming from Hackney Road and I saw it and I was walking with a friend, I said, oh, that's my restaurant. I can just feel it. And I hadn't even stepped inside.
2: Step inside the restaurant today and the sense of home is immediately palpable. Nostalgic trinkets and family photo montages line the walls. There's even a giant portrait of naked Cher, just in case the staff are in need of a glamorous pick-me-up. It's a fun, well-considered space full of personal touches.
3: I just knew that like this restaurant was going to be my home. And if a designer, if some wonderful and very, like, you know, qualified designer tried to put it together, it wouldn't be mine. Or ours, I should say. So it was really important to us that we find everything ourselves. It's like all the candlesticks you see, which are lined the restaurant and every table, I bought online off secondhand. The mirror came from a secondhand store. The beer tap came from Wales. But then, you know, there are certain elements of the restaurant that needed to be new. Like we bought beautiful glassware and crockery. But yeah, it was very important that it had character.
2: As expected, the authentic energy oozing from Tiella hardly ends with its interiors. The menu itself is a tantalising selection of what Dara describes as Casarecce-style Italian food, literally food of the home. The current menu features Dara's family recipe for polpette, mouth-watering meatballs in a thick tomato sauce. And the evening special tonight is a fresh John Dory cooked in an aromatic herb-filled paper parcel. But what is the dish Dara is most proud of?
3: I would say right now, probably the pasta that you saw the guys rolling. So that pasta is called trie. It's a pasta really typical to Salento in Puglia, which is where my family's from. And before my parents had a restaurant, my nonna, my mum's mum, and my aunties had a pastificio, which is like a fresh pasta shop in Puglia. And pasta pugliese really differs from egg pasta of the north. So it's just made with durum wheat, semolina and water and a hell of a lot of elbow grease. It's a very, very dry dough, which is one of the reasons it has this amazing texture and incredible bounce. And even though I've never lived in Puglia, I see myself as really Pugliese. I feel Pugliese. So this pasta just reminds me, I think, of like who I am.
2: If it's not already clear, Dara is endearingly passionate about food from Emilia-Romagna. One of her most enduring love affairs is brodo. At Tiella, they've been serving passatelli and brodo, a dish where the hearty broth is paired with a type of breadcrumb noodle made with parmesan, lemon zest and nutmeg. Dara gives me the full rundown.
3: This is a pot of brodo.
4: Oh my God, it smells amazing.
3: Living on the edge. So that's been going since this morning and it will go all of today, all of tonight while we're in service. And then we will put it back on first thing tomorrow. Probably go for another 24 hours as well.
4: So what's in it again?
3: So this is beef shin, chicken legs, chicken wings, bone marrow, simple stock veg, herb stalks. Sometimes if we have certain bits of salumi, we'll put that in there. But I try and keep it pork-free. You could put things like, this has got juniper berries in it as well. Giving you all my secrets.
2: With an hour until service, it's time for me to reluctantly disappear. But before I go, there's time for one final question. With fierce competition in London's food and drink scene, is Dara thinking about how Tiella stands out from the crowd?
3: Tiella, from its very inception, was like a love letter to Maria Pia's. So I've got my mum's cookbook in the window, and if I showed you a picture, like, Maria Pia's is the restaurant that it feels the most like. So what was most important for me is to create a place that gave a nod to my childhood. There's a lot of great Italian restaurants in this city. I think London has an amazing culinary footprint, but I didn't see a Maria Pia's.
2: For Confect in London and still dreaming of brodo, I'm Paige Reynolds.

0: Our next guest has spent decades working at the intersection of design, publishing, and more recently, fashion, with her own eponymous label.
1: Jasmine Kersey brings her signature aesthetic into the brand, leaning on illustration, storytelling, and a distinctly European sense of style.
0: Jasmine was in London earlier this month with a pop-up showcase for her label, and she stopped by the studio to speak with Confex Luxury Markets editor Brenda Tui. Let's have a listen.
2: Hermes World is a digital magazine which originally started in 2011 when I started coming up with an illustrated character. Her name is Irma. That's why it's called Hermes World. And everything was drawn because Irma initially is an illustration, an illustrated character.
3: I see. Not a real person.
2: Not really. That's how it started. That was before Instagram, before social media started. So everything on my blog at that time, it was not a magazine, it was a blog, was drawn, hand-drawn. I still do that, the illustration art, but now I do it more commercially for luxury brands. But Irma's World, the media platform, is evoking into a magazine format with different topics about travel, fashion, lifestyle,
3: I mean,
2: art.
3: Irma has traveled the world, and in your illustrations, elegant, observant, and always impeccably dressed she is. How much of the time is Irma actually you?
2: Oh, I thought you might want to ask that question. I think at the beginning I was creating Irma to hide behind Irma. That was all when I started doing this. And I did a lot of travel features, and I had a column at Glamour magazine and at Tatler magazine. The column at that time was, that was end of the 90s, what was called a high maintenance woman. And I was writing it. It was about beauty spots and spots women, which are expensive, like to spend their time. And at the same time, I was creating different columns for Germany, for Glamour. And it was the same thing. It was about travel, about luxury life, about beauty things. That's how Irma became more and more alive and into a real person. But to answer your question, it was not always about me. It's not a diary. One could say maybe I would like to be like Irma. I would like to share some parts of Irma's life. But in general, it's an imaginative, illustrated character. That's what Irma is.
3: Irma's World sits somewhere between fashion commentary, travel diary, and visual storytelling. Where do your ideas usually begin? With a place, a person, or an outfit?
2: I think the first two, I would say, definitely a place and how people are in around this place. For example, recently I've been to Laos and it absolutely inspired me for my own collection, but also for how Irma looks like when traveling to Laos. But it could be a movie, it could be street style, obviously lots of street style, and other paintings, art, a lot of art. All this is kind of influential to create Irma.
3: You're opening a pop-up in London.
2: Yes, I do.
3: Would you like to tell me about it and what you have in it?
2: Yes, well, it's on Walton Street. The lady who owns the shop, Curated Crowd, she also has connection. Her husband is German, so we met in Munich during Christmas. And she had the idea, because she's what she does to start with. Her shop is showing very artisanal brands from around the world. That's how she found me. And then she just imagined to do a pop-up here in London to show my collection, my spring-summer collection, and some of the artisanal knitwares here in the shop during these 3 days.
3: Jasmine, why does this particular collection stand out?
2: Well, it's all handmade in Germany in an atelier, by demand, by order. We don't have like a back room where we have much pieces, so everything is made within 5 days. Very quickly, because we have the fabrics in Germany, we order them in Bari, Italy or France, then they're storaged in the atelier in Germany, and whenever we get an order, we make it. Because I wanted to create a very, very clean fashion label, which has no stock. That was the most, my want, what I wanted.
3: That's really amazing, because we often see stock old stock being sold off
2: cheaply. Exactly. And I wanted to, I think that takes a value of making fashion, of making garments. So I wanted to bring back the focus on the value of a garment. That's why all our knits are handmade, hand woven or hand stitched. So it's everything made by hand. And I think when the readers or when our followers see, oh, we talk about it and it's handmade, they appreciate it. So we have less returns and we have more value for each piece we create.
3: And for the wearer, there must it must be instilled in them with wearing your clothing a kind of peace of mind.
2: Absolutely. I think it's not so long about hunting the perfect piece. My clients are more, they had all their Chanels and whatever. It's more about the quality they see in the fabric. I mean, when I say quality, of course, a lot of labels have high quality, but they can touch the weaving. They see it and they really appreciate that it's made for them. And the colors and everything. Also, they can change or mix different seasons, which make dressing so effortless, I think.
3: And in your atelier, can you tell me a little bit about a typical day in your atelier?
2: Oh, that's busy because I do a lot of editorial work for my magazine and also for Sotheby's in Germany, where I do the magazines. And then I go to the atelier, not every day, but every third day, I would say, talk to the tailors and directrices, and we talk about what we want to do. We pick the fabrics. So it's a mix of these three columns in my life I really work with, which makes it very interesting because one topic kind of influences the other one. So it's all woven together. That mix of work is really great. I like that.
3: And do clients come to your atelier or is it all done online?
2: It's mostly done online because they're from all around the world. But we do have an open studio in my house. It's not the atelier. It's more like my showroom in Munich. You should come, Brenda.
3: I'd love to.
2: And it's all there. And it's not only that they see the garments there. They also see my illustration art. They see, obviously, the magazines we make. So it's a little bit Irma's world when you come to my showroom.
3: Your work celebrates the joy of dressing up in an era of casual everything. Do you think that elegance still matters?
2: Oh, yes, especially when it comes in contrast with what you just mentioned, to dress casual, but to find a little detail what you like to wear. For example, someone is craving new shoes, the other one likes jewelry, or it is about a hat, which are coming back, hats, great. So I think the mix makes a good look.
3: Finally, if Irma herself was here with us in the studio today, what advice would she give for living stylishly wherever you are?
2: Oh, that's a difficult one. I think to observe, to read, to broaden your horizon. I think the more you know, only then you can decide what you can add or delete, whether it's personal style or whether it's relationships or whether it's about how you live, your house, anything. So it's all about knowledge, I think.
3: I think that the house now, our own homes, have become such a platform, almost like a gallery. I think we take such joy and comfort in our own homes.
2: Oh, yes. Especially when you, I think it's great what I observe that you start hosting friends again and you take it casual. It's not what it was before the pandemic when people thought, oh, we have to hire a chef, we have to bring the best porcelain. So now it's more relaxed, which I really like. You just cook yourself in the kitchen, bring your friends. And I think it's all about spending time together and making it casual, but nice, very nice.
3: Living beautifully every day.
2: Absolutely. Makes life easier, right? In times like today.
0: And that's all for Confect Corner today. My thanks to Gillian Tobias for joining me in the studio. Confect Corner is produced and edited by Carlotta Ribello and Steph Chungu. I'm Sophie Grove. Goodbye and thanks for listening.
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0: Love the song by Cannons, Carousel. And that's it for me. Thank you so much for listening, but don't worry, plenty of great music ahead with one of my colleagues. Thank you.
1: You're listening to Monocle Radio in association with Chanel Watches. 7 times stronger than steel, the J12 ceramic is unmatched in its resistance to abrasions over time. Yet its greatest strength lies in its softness. Polished with diamond powder, it feels as smooth as silk against the skin. Combined with the Caliber 12.1 manufacture movement, the exceptional material embodies all the expertise and cutting-edge technology of Chanel watchmaking. An invincible softness that becomes one with whomever wears it. Chanel Watches, official timekeeper of Monocle Radio.
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Hello and welcome to Studio 2 here in Midori House in London. I'm Anita Riota with you here on Monocle Radio. Coming up this hour, we'll sit down for the latest edition of The Entrepreneurs. This week, we'll learn about OrbitWorks and the UAE's race to space. Then, in an hour's time, you'll get to sit down with Grace Charlton and Nick Manise for this week's edition of Monocle on Design. All that plus the usual great music from all over the globe coming up right here on Monocle Radio. 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

0: Hello and welcome to The Entrepreneurs on Monocle Radio, the show all about inspiring people, innovative companies, and fresh ideas in global business. 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
1: It's not just soft power that it wants to project that the UAE would like to see. It wants to see itself turn into a knowledge economy in which we contribute to the global development.
0: And later, we'll head to China to explore the growth of coffee culture in Hong Kong.
2: Over the years, there's more and more competition. The entry barrier is relatively lower. I think people's appreciation to coffee is getting a lot better.
0: This is The Entrepreneurs with me, Tom Edwards. You're listening to The Entrepreneurs. Now, many people who feature on this show have had a pretty unusual journey to their present position. But even by those standards, our next guest has one of the more extraordinary CVs that we've come across. Between 2015 and 2018, Dr. Hamdullah Mohib was Afghanistan's ambassador to the United States. He then served as Afghan National Security Advisor until 2021, before the Taliban retook power in the country. Today, Dr. Mohib is a key player in the UAE's growing space industry as CEO of Marlin Space and acting CEO of Orbitworks, which recently signed a major deal with the French space agency CNES. Dr. Mohib caught up with Monocle's Andrew Muller from Abu Dhabi's Make It in the Emirates conference, the UAE's flagship platform for industrial transformation. Andrew began by asking Dr. Mohib how significant the recent deal with France was for the UAE's space program.
1: It's a tremendous moment because we are a new industry. It's a new economy that the UAE wants to build, a commercial space industry.

0: that can only be used in one region. It means it has global implications, and that is something that I think proves the point of why we wanted to do this in the first place. We wanted to build technologies that can be exported, and not just exported to neighboring countries, but exported to countries like France, and hopefully in the future to other European countries in the UK and the US as well.
1: As far as you're able to understand it, what was the appeal of working with the UAE for France, which, as you say, is quite a well-established space power by now?
0: I think it's basically we understood what they needed. We were able to build it before anyone else did. I think there was a need for a multi-sensor constellation that had AI onboard compute. And we decided to take the risk. I think that is where the main opportunity came from, and give them the comfort that what we're building is going to be able to fulfill their needs. And it did take a long time. It took over a year for us to build that capability and that trust. But it came along because also the French recognize that they need partnerships in this region, and they have been a big partner with the UAE on other programs. Space and acquiring space assets perhaps is new to them, but they have been working with the UAE in other areas. And so we piggybacked on that capability and that relationship that already existed to enter a new market.
1: Well, let's talk a bit about the companies with which you personally are associated. This is Marlin Space and Orbitworks. For listeners for whom these may be new names, how would you sum up what they are offering or what they're doing that other companies aren't in terms of furnishing those capabilities you were talking about?
0: First of all, Marlin Space is an investment company. It invests in space companies and aerospace companies, which is not new to our market. The only thing that stands out is it only invests in space, in aerospace companies. So that's the main area of differentiation. And it's operating Orbitworks, which it does together with a U.S. company called Loft Orbital. And so it's a joint venture that has enabled us to build Orbitworks. Orbitworks is a satellite manufacturer, and it builds satellites for customers, bespoke satellites for customers. We also have a testing facility, which is also used by some of our other entities in the UAE to test their spacecraft. Those spacecraft can be rovers, can be other satellites, can be payloads that go on satellites. But we also, at Orbitworks, own our own constellation, the Altair constellation. It's our own constellation in which we invested to offer services. Now, the Altair constellation is a little different than what you normally have in satellites. Normal satellite business is selling imagery. Mm-hmm. If you are an Earth observation satellite, you take an image and you charge per image. What we are doing different is we are fusing multiple sensors. So it's no longer just a camera, an optical camera. You also have a hyperspectral camera, and then you have a thermal camera along with RF capabilities, which means we can fuse all of those sensors. Plus, onboard compute makes it possible for us to offer services other than just taking an image. So we can offer a subscription, which is how we can. Imagine an app store, but for satellites, in which you build an app, you take all the sensors on board, and you talk to your own app, which means it takes away the need for you to own your own satellite. You have all of the controls. You have all of the sovereignty and the needs that you need and your privacy because it's your own application that you talk to, but on another satellite for a period of time, which cuts down the cost of owning a constellation of your own. It cuts down on the time it takes to build. And you can also update your application if the needs change. So we're making it easier, and we're introducing a new model of satellite services that makes it quite appealing for companies and for organizations. Our other clients are using these services in a completely different way. One of our clients is the Abu Dhabi Fund for Development. Now, the Abu Dhabi Fund for Development has projects in Africa, in South America. They build roads, they build hospitals. Normally, they track their progress by sending inspectors out to see how many kilometers of road was built. With the services that we're offering, they can not only track how many miles

0: The road was built every day, but they can also see over a longer period of time, let's say a year or two, how that road has impacted that community. Has it improved the economic situation in this so that they can compare their projects across the globe with other projects and start to invest and double down where they have the most impact? So they can run their own application on our constellation, whereas a defense client would run its own application on its client. Both of them live side by side with complete separation and complete privacy, just like we would today on a cloud computing. We're bringing cloud computing type of model to satellite services.
1: We're always interested in talking about the personal stories of the people involved with the companies that speak to us on the entrepreneurs. What was the beginning of your interest in this field? Because again, to bring listeners up to speed, you had quite the picturesque CV up until this point. You were Afghanistan's ambassador to the United States, national security advisor to the government of Afghanistan before the Taliban retook the country in 2021. Was space always an interest for you while you were working in politics and diplomacy?
0: It definitely was. So my first interaction with space services was when I was the director of information technologies at the American University of Afghanistan. This is just after the Civil War and just after the Taliban rule. We did not have fiber optic cables to run our internet services. And so we relied on satellites to have our basic communication needs met. And then as I shifted to government services, especially in my last role as a national security advisor, our country was at war. We could not go to places. We could not do census. We didn't have services offered in rural areas where there was conflict. Satellite services helped us identify the number of people in those areas. So that's how we counted people. But it was also understanding the terrain. And even for a country as basic as, when it comes to technology, as Afghanistan, had a lot of reliance on space. And then when I came to the UAE and as we were building Marlan Space, we were thinking about how could we now enhance those capabilities. So the idea of development projects being tracked, there were ghost schools in Afghanistan, and there were ghost schools because nobody could go and track them. And so with our offer to Abu Dhabi Fund for Development is how do we solve for those real problems as someone who has been on the other end of governance and on the other end of technology users. We wanted to build in the DNA of Marlan Space and Orbit Works services that solve real problems. And so the past is as much as part of the journey as the current is.
1: In that context, is it your sense that the government of the United Arab Emirates sees possible soft power applications to a UAE space program as well? The idea that UAE branded spacecraft could be in the heavens solving problems for less fortunate countries on the ground.
0: Of course, that's the goal of every country where they're offering services and help, let's say, building roads and hospital. That is soft power. But in this case, it's a little bit more than that. What we are building is a knowledge economy. The UAE has relied on oil economy for a long time, and they have had ambitions to move away from that, and they've diversified. The UAE has diversified in many other areas. There is production of steel. There is a lot of agriculture now internally, and they've in investments across the globe in technologies and in traditional industries such as tourism. High tech is one of those pillars in which it feels the UAE feels it needs to make a big impact because these are the ones that are the highest ticket items. So a satellite service is much more expensive than some of the other services that we could export. So it's not just soft power that it wants to project that the UAE would like to see. It wants to see itself turn into a knowledge economy in which we contribute to the global development. This project, for example, the fact that we are today offering services, export services on in space, is a huge leap from its humble beginnings.
1: I mean, do you have any sense or any worry that recent events have derailed any of that? Because obviously, one of the UAE's great selling points to the world was that it is this oasis of stability in a usually volatile region. And the UAE has, through no great fault of its own, been reminded that it's not necessarily entirely immune to the region's difficulties.
0: Well, I think the events of the last few months has actually proven something that many doubters had over the UAE, and that was, it is a soft place and it cannot defend itself. It will always need, if one incident happened, people would leave. Well, it has proven that despite these tremendous number of attacks coming towards it, it has been able to defend its territory and its population. And I think that has added to the confidence level in the industry, at least I work with. I work with a lot of people who are not Emiratis, who have come here to work, and their safety is important to me. And then, of course, it's important to our company's survival. And they have all shown a tremendous amount of confidence seeing how the UAE has responded to. It's not the fact that it got attacked. It's the fact that it was able to contain and respond in ways to protect its territory and the people that live in it.
1: I mean, but that said, has there been any, I guess, change in the tone of conversation around the space program, particularly in recent weeks, that it's going to need to play a greater role in the UAE's future defense?
0: I think the conflict has definitely going to, it will be changing the outlook of how this entire region sees itself and how it starts to look into building capabilities so that it can better prepare and defend itself. Space services are one of those areas where we need to have more capabilities in order to not be surprised. And companies that previously provide services prioritize their own governments. So they're not necessarily providing services to a country that's currently under attack, but you know, their own governments, because they're more important to their more important clients to them. Having your own capability where it cannot be cut off is even more important to have today than it ever was before.
1: I also wanted to ask a bit about that regional picture, because obviously there's been huge investments made in space by Saudi Arabia and Oman as well. Do you perceive the makings there of what we might have thought of during the Cold War as a space race, or is it more cooperative and collaborative than that?
0: I think in any high-tech industry, it's impossible for one country or one region to completely dominate. So there has to be collaboration. I think sovereignty in this case is more by collaboration. We will never be able to have complete vertical integration of space assets. Space services. It's about building the right type of partnership so that we can be a significant partner and a contributor. This is why we built OrbitWorks as a joint venture. This joint venture is between a U.S. company and an Emirati company, but this U.S. company, Loft Orbital, also has a base in France, which became critical for us to use for the services that we offer that government, and also to secure the supply chain. It's not just building a facility is not enough. We have to build the partnerships to be able to secure all the different parts that go into a sophisticated and complex machine such as a satellite. And so I think as this region starts to look at space as an important element, it's not so much of competing over the same things, but it's more of complementary capabilities. So Oman, for example, has a coastline that's more amenable to launching rockets from than perhaps Saudi Arabia or the UAE would be. And then in the same way, the UAE has the infrastructure to attract talent. We have schools, it's easy to live and has a great life. So it's easier to attract talent. So capabilities, other capabilities could be built here. I would say if we were to build an ecosystem for space assets, it would have to be more collaborative. I personally believe that a rising tide lifts all boats, and I think we have to work with all of our partners in the region to try to build these capabilities, because if we try to do it all by ourselves, we will never be able to succeed in the same way as if we work collaboratively.
1: I mean, how much more needs to go into that aspect you mentioned, though, of building the infrastructure that attracts talent? Because there is talk of an actual satellite manufacturing base in Abu Dhabi, which is obviously going to be a fairly substantial production. What does that require in terms of, you know, just the room you need, the funding and the personnel?
0: So we had to make quite a lot of difficult decisions. We're literally building spacecraft. This is rocket science as we speak. And so it's not an easy task that we're undertaking, but we also had to make some difficult decisions about where we're going to put this facility. We put it somewhere in between Abu Dhabi and Dubai. And that was a very critical decision, because depending on the age and the kind of lifestyle people have, they prefer to live in Dubai or in Abu Dhabi. If you are a family, you have kids, you want to live in Abu Dhabi, which is a much safer, an easier place for kids to be raised. But if you are young and want to live life on the edge, there is Dubai. And so we had to make it equidistant for them, for us to be able to attract the talent. And that's something we offer. We tell them, we attract people from East and West. Everybody comes with different culture, with different type of living expectations. And so we can offer them all. We are right in the middle where however life you choose. And we get asked quite a lot of questions before people decide to come and work with us. And some of those are, I have kids and I would like such and such school. I would like them to, they may be French and say, I would like them to go to a French school. And we can tell them, in fact, there is one and here is the location. And if you worked here, here is how long it will take you to drop your kids off in the morning before you come to work. So there is, this infrastructure is extremely important. They ask us question about, you know, banking. Can I bank? Is it safe for me to keep my money in a bank? How do I operate? Can I transfer money? So some of these people who have never been to our region, they don't know what it's like. They've heard in the news that it's the Middle East. And so to them, they lump up the entire region into one. It's difficult for them to separate it, especially if they've never traveled here. And so when I say the infrastructure, I mean all of that infrastructure. That infrastructure means schools. That infrastructure means sporting facilities. That infrastructure means people have hobbies, arts. All of that already pre-exists. They have banking. They have travel arrangements that can make it possible for them to live here. And then we ask them the difficult task to say, come and now let's build satellites. But if we didn't have all of the other infrastructure, it would be really difficult to then ask them of this tremendous task. So I think any nation that wants to build needs to think about all of that. Think about what is it needed that is a prerequisite before we start to build this high-tech industry.
1: Well, just finally then, give us a sense, if you will, of what your day-to-day is like in your role over the next week or two. What are you actually personally going to mostly be working on?
0: So my role is largely talking to customers, investors, clients, and also colleagues on the other end. So I talk to people, suppliers who are sending us equipment that we put in our spacecraft. I also talk to customers who are going to use these services. Then I talk to our recruiters who are recruiting people to come and work on these programs. In the last 4 or 5 months, I've spent more time in air than I have spent in my home. And it can range, like I said, from going people to interview people, then to exhibitions like the one we are currently participating at, to talking to clients. And I meet with ministers in foreign countries who are looking to use our services. And then the next minute, I'm also trying to solve some logistical issue at the office that we have come to face. So there is never a dull day, let me tell you that.
2: That was Dr. Hamdullah Mohib, acting CEO of Orbitworks, in conversation with Monocle's own Andrew Muller. And you can find out more by heading over to orbitworks.space. You're with The Entrepreneurs. Derek So is the founder of Nodi, a decade-old chain of coffee shops with more than 10 locations in Hong Kong and a more recent addition in Shanghai, which opened in the last couple of years. Derek recently stopped by the Monocle Radio pop-up studio in Shanghai to chat to me about the company's recent rebrand, the changing coffee culture in China, and why cafes are still a great medium for connecting people. He began by telling me about the start of the journey.
3: I think I've always wanted to start my own business. And it happens that back then I was in Beijing for 2 years. And I think the 2 years experience has sort of broadened my horizon, especially in setting your own business. Especially in Hong Kong, people tend to be like professionals, but I really wanted to do something different. And I came across this opportunity to open a coffee shop, like a grab and go coffee shop in central Hong Kong. So I think that's how it all started.
4: And tell me a bit about this. So how long ago are we talking now?
3: So the very first shop we opened is 2014, but we rebranded it to Nodi, which is this year marks the 10th anniversary.
4: But it's still, so we're talking a decade and a bit. how's the coffee culture, obviously in Hong Kong, but also across China more broadly, how's that changed in that time? Because it really feels like, certainly in the last 5 years, it's really kind of moved forwards a lot. But tell me what your impression is.
3: I think back then there weren't a lot of specialty coffee joints. So when we first started, it was mostly Starbucks. And there's another coffee shop called Fuel, which does really good coffee. Well, they're one of the pioneers. But I feel like over the years, I mean, there's more and more competition. The entry barrier is relatively lower. And I think the appreciation to coffee is getting a lot better. So I think nowadays it's more competitive in Hong Kong and especially in China.
4: And talk to me about the hospitality side, the service side as well. Because again, I think visitors to the wider region, if you go back to a trip, say 10 years ago and change it to now, the service culture, again, has changed almost beyond recognition. Yeah. Tell me a bit about that. And how do you structure or ensure the delivery of the service culture that's specific to your business?
3: I think even nowadays with AI and stuff, I think the personal touch is still very important. When I first started 10 years ago, I pretty much stayed at shop every single day to meet my customers. I think a good thing is when I was younger, I'm more talkative. Our clients are super nice customers. They're happy to talk to you. And also I feel like you just need to be within the community. And I feel like the experience, even though when we first started, it was just like a coffee joint without a seating. But this is an area where it's the middle of Central where people walk past. When you wait for coffee, you meet long lost friends, long lost colleagues. And I think that's the community and the beauty of running a coffee shop. You get to talk to people more easily. And I think the best experience that I had is customers turn friends.
4: That's beautiful, by the way. Congratulations. Tell me about how difficult it is as you get bigger to ensure that you're maintaining that same service.
3: Yeah, I think
4: that must be one of the big challenges, presumably.
3: It is. It's especially manpower, hiring good people, and servicing industry, especially F&B, is quite tough.
4: So do you have any secrets hiring-wise?
3: I'm still like learning every day, but I feel like you attract the similar type of people to work together.
4: Oh, okay.
3: So I feel like when you can set an example where how you greet customers, how you talk to them, and how do you want to serve, run your business? I think that your colleagues or your staff will know, and they tend to not replicate, but I think, it's important to show them by yourself.
4: Lead from the front.
3: Yeah.
4: So would you say, in a way, actually, the sort of softer skills?
3: Yeah.
4: I mean, even, look, connoisseurs will demand technical expertise from their baristas, but you're saying, in a way, almost the softer skills are more important, would you say?
3: I think it's more and more important. I think coffee, especially, like, taste is very subjective, right? People like your coffee, people don't like your coffee. I mean, there's always a better coffee taste or better coffee beans, right? So I still feel like coffee shop is like a good medium to connect people. And this is our mission. Coffee connects people.
4: Well, you can hear, listen, everyone's having coffee right now. Listen to the hubbub. Let's talk specifically about coffee then. Give me a trend. Is there a new bean I should be looking out for? A new part of the world? Is there a new, you know, you go back, 15 years? No one knew what a flat white was. Now everybody drinks it. Give me a coffee trend that I might not know about.
3: Oh, no. I mean, I don't know much too, but I'm happy to share.
4: I think more than me, James.
3: I think back in the days, I mean, when we first started, it was only pretty much Starbucks. And I think Starbucks did a good job in terms of educating the customers where do I get the latte? Where do I get a flat? Well, maybe not flat white, but I think that it actually builds people's knowledge towards coffee. And I think that makes a pretty smooth switch to specialty coffee. When you talk about the origins, like beans, single origin, where the beans comes from, how do you make them? Is it a bean to cup or from the farm? Yeah, and I think lately, especially in China, there's a lot of coffee omakase, like where you stand in front of like a barista and you just tell them what you feel like today and they will make you like special drinks. I think that's a very different kind of approach. I think in general, I think specialty coffee wave is still growing, but at the same time, as you can see, like Blue Bottle, they do instant coffee. I think there's a lot of different options, especially for different customers. But I think as a whole, I think the market grows back bigger, and I think the main goal is people know more about what they really want.
2: That was Derek So, the founder of Nody, and you can find out more about the business by heading to nodycoffee.com. And that is all for this episode of The Entrepreneurs. 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I'm Tom Edwards. 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

0: How can you not adore this song? One of my personal favorites from the Monocle Global Playlist. Your Monocle Radio throwback for the hour brought us to Japan. That was Stay With Me. Stick with us. We're heading to Brazil next.
1: I mean, it's one of the best things about owning the brand outright and not having to worry about investors is that, you know, if we want to have girls smoking all over the pajamas, we can. 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
0: We are off to Brazil now for Gal Costa and her track, Que Pena.

rounding out this music hour in California with the Marías. Stick with us here on Monocle Radio. At the top of the hour, we'll jet to Mexico City and hear from Nick Manise on Monocle on Design.

0: You are listening to Monocle Radio in association with Chanel Watches. 7 times stronger than steel, the J12 ceramic is unmatched in its resistance to abrasions over time. Yet its greatest strength lies in its softness. Polished with diamond powder, it feels as smooth as silk against the skin. Combined with the Caliber 12.1 manufacture movement, the exceptional material embodies all the expertise and cutting-edge technology of Chanel watchmaking. An invincible softness that becomes one with whomever wears it. Chanel Watches, official timekeeper of Monocle Radio.
1: It's 3 a.m. in Tel Aviv, 2 a.m. in Rome, 1 a.m. here in London, and 1900 in Austin. That's the time on Monocle Radio, brought to you by Chanel Watches. Hello and welcome to Studio 2 here in Midori House in London. I'm Anita Riota with you here on Monocle Radio. We're just getting our Fridays underway here in London. So to get into the weekend spirit, we're going to have a very special episode of Monocle on Design this hour. We'll head to Mexico City, where Nick Manise was reporting about the city's thriving design landscape. And then we'll jet to Paris, where Grace Charlton explores the rich history and future of the city's design thinking. All that plus the usual great music from all over the globe coming up right here on Monocle Radio. Now we're off to Mexico City and Paris. Lucky us. Here's Monocle on Design.

0: This is Monocle on Design, a show where we discuss everything from architecture and craft to furniture and graphic design. I'm Nick Manise. On today's program, we're coming to you from Mexico City. We talk the rise and rise of its architecture scene, plus a conversation with one of its leading lights, Tatiana Bilbao. All that coming up on Monocle on Design. Hello, Grace Charlton, Monocle's Associate Editor of Design and Fashion. Where are you at the moment?
1: I'm still in Paris, but I feel like we shouldn't be saying hello. We should be saying hola, Nick, because where do we find you?
0: I am in Mexico City and I am so happy. I feel like any city or any metropolis that's kind of chaotic really kind of speaks to me. Like, I feel so at peace here. I think because the city is so noisy and so hectic that it makes my brain and interior life feel calm by comparison. Does that make sense?
1: Yeah, I think that definitely resonates for you. I mean, I'm so jealous here in Mexico City because I feel like everyone just raves about the design scene there as well as like the music and the food scene. So, I mean, how are you finding it? This is your first time. What are your first impressions?
0: It's everything that you kind of touched on there. Amazing food, amazing weather. You know, I'm in Mexico City, leafy, green, wonderful streets. Street food's incredible. Third wave coffee shops, which you know I love, also incredible. It's kind of ticking everything for me personally. As you kind of mentioned, there's been this explosion, I guess, of interest and awareness of the design work that's taking place in Mexico at the moment. And I think that for me is kind of funny. It's a country that I feel like has always kind of had this rich design heritage, and we can get to that in a little bit, but for whatever reason, kind of on everyone's radar at the moment. So a little bit of what I'm doing here is also trying to unpack that and kind of understand that. I caught up with Andrea Seizerman and Emilio Cabrero, who co-founded Mexico City Design Week in 2009, and they also run an architecture practice called C Cubica Arquitectos. What I found quite fascinating to hear from them was that they felt that almost a couple of decades ago, there wasn't this kind of like unified design community. And they've really kind of gone about changing that, about elevating design within Mexico. And then as a result, kind of a Mexican design abroad. Their work is all about